0: exists, so it is asking the court to temporarily block the fund for now. At a hearing in federal court, U.S. District Judge Richard Leon denied that request. The judge said the issue does appear to be moot because of the Justice Department's public declarations, but he also warned the government not to play possum with the court. Ryan Lucas, NPR News, Washington.
1: Voters in several states made their primary choices yesterday, setting the stage for this year's midterm elections. The two major parties won't face each other until the fall, but as NPR's Stephen Fowler explains, Democratic turnout was up in key states.
2: Let's look at South Carolina. It's a southern state where Republicans actually blocked a Trump-backed push for redistricting this year out of concerns, among other things, that it would juice Democratic turnout in a pretty Democratic-friendly year. They were right. Democrats literally doubled their turnout from the 2022 midterm primaries, and there was record early voting. You had similar turnout dynamics in Nevada, which has some of the most competitive governor and House races this fall as well.
1: NPR's Stephen Fowler reporting. A Republican-led effort to repeal a ban on logging in what are known as roadless national forests is now gaining traction in Congress. NPR's Kirk Sigler reports Senate Republicans successfully attached an amendment to a broader wildfire prevention bill.
3: The quarter-century-old roadless rule bans logging on tens of millions of acres of pristine national forests, though there are carve-outs for wildfire prevention work. Republicans on the powerful Senate Energy and Natural Resources Committee want a full repeal, though. Its chairman, Mike Lee of Utah, has gained national attention for pushing to sell federal public lands, which in a hearing caught the ire of Washington Democrat Maria Cantwell.
4: On our side of the aisle, we would like to continue to acquire public land and set it aside for the general public to use.
3: The GOP push coincides with the Trump administration's recent plans to repeal the roadless rule by administrative action. That's how it was originally created by President Clinton in 2001. Kirk Sigler, NPR News.
1: Rising gas prices pushed inflation to its highest level in 3 years last month. Consumer prices rose 4.2% in May from a year earlier, posting their third straight monthly increase. Prices have now risen faster than wages for several months. Families are dipping into savings, and more people are falling behind on credit card bills. 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
5: This is KUOW News. I'm Kim Malcolm in Seattle. The trial over Seattle's management of a longtime nude beach continued this week. KUOW's Amy Radel was in the courtroom and brings us this update.
6: People who live near Denny Blaine Park are suing to have it declared a public nuisance. They say the city has failed to address indecent exposure and other crimes there. Lauren Atherley, a research scientist with the Seattle Police Department, testified for the city today, saying 911 calls about the park were exaggerated and the city has been effective at addressing criminal activity. Lawyers for the neighbors said they felt ambushed by that testimony because they were told Atherley would present data, not opinions. Judge Samuel Chung agreed, calling the city's tactics somewhat shocking, and said he will not consider those opinions in making his ruling. The group Friends of Denny Blaine is defending the park as a historic nude beach and gathering space for LGBTQ people. The trial could wrap up this week. Amy Radel, KUOW News.
5: The King County Food Safety Ratings website is back online in case you want to check a restaurant's score before visiting in person. The site had been down since the fall when King County switched to a new permitting system. There are still posters displaying happy or sad faces near the entrance of all county food establishments, indicating their most recent health inspection grade. And the Seattle area typically sees temperatures in the low 60s in early to mid-June, but that's about to change. The National Weather Service says a high-pressure system will start building over the Pacific Northwest coast this weekend. Temperatures from Portland up to Bellingham will rise to the low to mid-70s tomorrow and Friday, and then to the 80s on Saturday. By Sunday and Monday, Seattle could get close to 90 degrees before temperatures start to dip back down on Tuesday. 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
1: Then you realize it's special. Let's eat the artichokes because they'll be gone. We won't have them in a few weeks. So let's indulge, and then, you know, it'll be fennel soon enough.
2: Celebrating those fleeting indulgences was part of Greer's intention to make Villa Coco what he calls a modern charm novel. That is, a book that doesn't simply offer a mindless escape into another world, but rather helps us find lasting joy in our own.
1: I just felt like, could I write a book that would be an utter delight and would make the reader close it and sort of hold it to their chest and want to stay there for a little while and hope the phone doesn't ping with a message, just for a little while.
2: But of course, the phone will eventually ping and the concrete drilling might continue outside. But the magic in Greer's writing is that no matter what noise or chaos life may throw at you, there's a decent chance that somewhere down the line, it'll become a funny story to tell. Elena Burnett, NPR News.
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4: And this is KUOW 94.9, Seattle's NPR News Station. Thanks for being with us this afternoon. 66 degrees still in Seattle's University District. The Department of Justice is temporarily blocked from accessing medical records of transgender youth in California. And Seattle City Council moves to try to spruce up Seattle Center. Our top stories next.
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4: And later, on All Things Considered, 11 people died in the tank implosion 2 weeks ago at a paper mill in Longview. There are three similar sites in Washington state.
6: There's little information about them. They're not very tightly regulated.
4: KUOW's environment reporter John Ryan looked into what we know about chemical safety at the plants. And Ukraine relies on robotic warfare to punch above its weight on the battlefield. That includes shifting frontline duties from soldiers to land drones. We'll have more on those stories in the next 20 minutes or so here on KUOW. Cloudy skies, 64 degrees now in Tacoma. 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It's 5:30.
7: Live from NPR News in Culver City, California, I'm Duane Brown. NPR has obtained a letter from ICE to members of Congress that provides insight into the agency's data collection practices on protesters. Peaceful observers have argued their First Amendment rights are being violated. Here's NPR's Ju Jaffe Block.
8: Former acting director of ICE Todd Lyons has denied his agency has a database of protesters. Lyons recently departed his post, but after Florida Congressman Maxwell Frost and other Democrats posed additional questions earlier this year, Lyons wrote a response back in April that NPR is the first media outlet to review. The letter indicates that ICE gives itself wide latitude to collect biographic and biometric data on people who agents believe are threatening officer safety or impeding operations. Civil liberties advocates say it's the clearest official acknowledgement yet that ICE may be routinely gathering and preserving information on protesters and observers who are not arrested. Jude Jaffe Block, NPR News.
7: Well, many hospitals around the country were facing a deadline today to send detailed medical records about transgender youth to the federal government, but court challenges have successfully blocked the administration's efforts for now. NPR's Selena Simmons-Duffin reports.
9: For nearly a year, the Department of Justice has served hospitals with subpoenas seeking detailed patient files of transgender youth.
10: It is pure harassment.
9: Shannon Minter is with the National Center for LGBTQ Rights, which represents families fighting these subpoenas.
10: It's just an effort to frighten people, to intimidate doctors out of providing the care, and to

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1: Welcome. It's been 2 weeks since Washington's worst industrial accident in nearly a century. More than 500,000 gallons of a caustic liquid known as white liquor flooded through the mill after a storage tank imploded at the Nippon Dynawave pulp mill in Longview. 11 people were killed. And as the investigations continue, KUOW's John Ryan has been looking into chemical safety at other Washington pulp mills. John, thanks for joining us.
2: Thanks, Kim.
1: So you say you found three other paper mills in Washington that use the same white liquor chemical stew that killed workers at the Nippon Dynawave mill. Tell us about them.
2: Yeah, there are two other mills in Longview. There's the Smurfit Westrock Mill and the Norpac Mill. Then there's a mill in Port Townsend called the Port Townsend Paper Company Mill. And I asked each mill how much white liquor they have, how they store it, and what, if any, safety measures they've taken in the wake of the Nippon Dynawave disaster. The Smurfit Westrock Mill in Longview declined to comment, while the Norpac and the Port Townsend mills didn't reply to my requests at all.
1: So how concerned should people be, the ones that are living near these mills, about the chemicals that are there?
2: Well, the main risk is to workers inside these mills, inside these plants. Mm-hmm. And, you know, even this Nippon Dynawave disaster that was the worst in nearly a century had minimal, I would say, environmental impacts beyond the boundaries of the plant. There were some fish killed in a ditch outside the Longview plant, but the vast majority of those fish killed were actually introduced or invasive species. So kind of actually a small environmental benefit, if you will.
1: Hmm.
2: But it is hard to say how much of a risk these above ground tanks of white liquor pose because there's little information about them. They're not very tightly regulated, unlike underground tanks and unlike containers of other types of hazardous materials. I spoke with Marissa Baker. She's a professor of occupational health and hygiene at the University of Washington.
3: The federal or state agencies would not have kind of purview on inspecting, maintaining the tank. Is it structurally sound? Is it being cleaned as it should? That's going to really fall on the employer.
2: You know, while these tanks aren't tightly regulated, Baker makes the point that our state constitution does require every worker to have a safe workplace. And that was clearly not the case at Nippon Dynawave when multiple workers were killed on the job.
1: John, wouldn't people in communities like Port Townsend and Longview have the right to know what is being done to keep people and workers safe?
2: Well, these mills are private businesses, and generally what they do is, you know, private information. But when you're dealing with large amounts of hazardous materials, federal law says the public does have a right to know what's going on there and what's being done to keep the community safe. Once a year, these mills are required to disclose how much hazardous material they have on hand and how they store it, and they're supposed to make that information publicly available. You might think this would end up on a website somewhere that anybody could just search for and find, but that's not the case. You have to file a public records request to get this information. I did that with the counties and the state to get this information. And just this morning, Cowlitz County told me they found the records I requested, but they couldn't send them to me yet. They're giving the mills 2 weeks to seek a court order to prohibit disclosure of these records. And that's even though the Federal Emergency Planning and Community Right to Know Act says those reports must be available to the public. Again, the public does have a right to know. That Community Right to Know Act also requires the mills and local governments to have plans for what to do if they do have a hazardous material spill. The local emergency planning committees in the mill counties are having their first meetings since the big Nippon Dynawave disaster coming up very soon. And if people want to try to find out more in person, the emergency planning committees for Cowlitz and Wakayakum counties, that committee is meeting tomorrow afternoon. And Jefferson counties, and that's Port Townsend County, is meeting in July.
1: John Ryan is KUOW's environment reporter. John, thank you so much for keeping track of this for us.
2: You're welcome.
1: And still to come here on KUOW, the U.S. military launches another round of strikes against Iran today, and the Red Cross is asking for more blood donations amid a nationwide blood shortage. Our top stories in about 13 minutes.
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6: And still to come this evening, Graham Plattner won the Democratic Senate primary Tuesday in Maine, largely on the promise of his authenticity, despite recent reporting on a string of scandals. Today Explained is going to look into whether the search for authenticity ends up prioritizing candidates that leave chaos in their wake. That'll start at 6 o'clock here on KUOW. It's 5:50.
7: This is All Things Considered from NPR News. I'm Elsa Chang.
8: And I'm Mary Louise Kelly. Ukraine has turned the tide in a full-scale war launched by neighboring Russia more than 4 years ago. It has done so despite being outnumbered by Russian forces and despite getting far less support than it once did from the U.S. Ukraine maintains an advantage by revolutionizing the use of drones. And the latest innovation is unmanned drones that operate not in the sky, but in high-stakes missions on the ground. NPR's Joanna Kakissis spent time with Ukraine's ground drone units and has the story.
7: We are inside a hut in eastern Ukraine, not far from the front line. Next to a grandma couch with plush flowers, six men in army green t-shirts are huddled around three computers. They look like middle-aged gamers with their handheld devices, but they are soldiers in a rapidly evolving war using robots. One soldier gives his name is Oleksiy. He asks, have you seen the movie Terminator, you know, with Arnold Schwarzenegger? Because this is now a machine war. The computers have split screens showing live footage of what look like flatbed trucks about the size of bumper cars. These are unmanned ground vehicles, battery-operated, remote-controlled land robots with cameras. And in Ukraine's arsenal of drones, they are another innovation helping the country hold its own against Russia.
9: This is the land robot team. Yeah. Okay.
7: The soldiers controlling these land robots are part of the ground drone unit of Ukraine's 93rd Brigade. The unit is called Alter Ego. NPR is identifying Ukrainian soldiers by first name or call sign at the request of the military, which cites security concerns. Alter Ego's commander goes by the call sign Electrician. He points to the screen showing the two unmanned ground vehicles. So one is transporting ammunition, he says, and the other has food and water for our soldiers. The drones roll past burnt-out vehicles on dirt roads that are constantly attacked by Russia. There could be mines, enemy drones, anything along the way, he says. Ukraine's military has been shifting some of the most dangerous frontline operations from humans to drones, logistics, evacuating the wounded and the bodies of the dead, and even conducting assaults on enemy positions. Ukraine's defense ministry says the country is making 25,000 ground drones in the first half of this year, more than double produced all of last year when ground drone use began in earnest. Electrician says his unit sends the ground drones to dangerous positions deep inside the front line's kill zone. Surveillance and strike drones fly overhead. Anyone or anything inside is attacked. Alter Ego's ground drones are stored in a fenced-in courtyard a short drive away from that hut with the computers. Soldiers are fixing a few drones in a workshop. The rest are lined up along a fence as if they are on guard duty. The soldiers call this place the zoo.
9: It's a robot zoo.
7: Alisher, another soldier from Alter Ego, shows us a ground robot that's just returned from a mission. It brought back a valuable aerial drone called a Vampire from the kill zone. The Vampire is often used to bomb Russian positions at night. In this case, Alisher says, the Vampire was delivering supplies and had to land in an open field. Sending two or three people to retrieve it was not an option, Alisher says. An open field is death, so a ground drone was sent instead. In today's warfare, he says, the ground drone is like an ordinary infantryman who does everything. Strikes, logistics, transport, evacuations. Missions Alisher used to carry out himself. Back in 2023, he says, his unit was ambushed and forced to retreat. And Alisher carried a 260-pound wounded soldier on his back. He says he got six herniated discs and barely made it out alive. When I saw how evacuations could be done with a ground drone, he says, I started crying. Now he sends ground drones to rescue the wounded, who crawl onto the drone, then lie down while it takes them to safety. The unit has also used ground drones in assaults on Russian enemy positions. Ground drones drove Russian troops out of two occupied villages last year. Unit member Francis says, we set up two ground drones with machine guns, then drove right into the villages to draw out enemy fire. The Russians revealed their positions, so our forces knew exactly where to strike. If this had been done with people instead of drones, he says, well, things might have turned out differently. There would have been casualties. Ukraine's military is smaller than Russia's and chronically understaffed. Ukrainian commanders say ground drones are one way to equalize this imbalance. We drive hundreds of miles to meet another ground robot unit that has pioneered the use of this technology. In a plywood hut that smells of sawdust, we meet platoon commander Vladika, who is with the 3rd Army Corps. Vladika tells us his team used ground drones last summer to surround Russian troops in a dugout as aerial strike drones flew overhead. They understood that they would be smoked out in the end, Vladika says. So at some point, they found some piece of cardboard and wrote on it that they wanted to surrender. And the Russians did, to the land robot, a first in warfare, Ukraine says. It was really the most comical situation, Vladika says. We watched as the Russians circled around the land drone, waving the sign.
10: Hello.
7: A bearish soldier called Chimera joins in. He runs the ground drone unit's workshop. Chimera says he prepares the drones for combat, including their wheels, which must roll through eastern Ukraine's muddy fields. It's a mix of clay, black soil, and grass, he says, and it turns into something like cement. Chimera says he is constantly trying to make his unit's ground drones faster, stronger, and more lethal. Russia has its own ground robot system called the Courier, which is used mainly for logistics. And Chimera says the Russians are developing new ground drones. They are constantly watching us and learning from us, he says. I've seen photos and videos of their robots. They look strikingly similar to our own. They are directly copying us. This robotic arms race makes Chimera nervous, but he says Ukraine doesn't have much of a choice. It's either adapt, he says, or die. Joanna Kakissis, NPR News, reporting from eastern Ukraine.

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1: That being said, I think my piece was about, you know, two different, connected but different definitions of authenticity in politics, right? This one that we've discussed, which is a construction of the consultant class, but another one that taps into, I think, a much like longer term and more deep-seated desire for people to like connect with what is what, you know, what they believe is real, either in themselves or in the world around them. And I kind of think there's something in that that's like an innate part of being a human. And I don't think you could sort of expunge that from politics.
2: John Alsop writes for The New Yorker. Danielle Hewitt produced today and Amina El-Saadi edited. Patrick Boyd and David Tadashore are our engineers, and Gabriel Donatov checked the facts. I'm Noel King. It's Today Explained.

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3: The race to gerrymander the entire country is on. Republicans started it. Democrats are following suit. No one is saying this will lead to better representation of voter preferences, but what would? Well, Portland has been trying a type of election they think could be an answer. It's going to sound radical, but there is more than one winner. 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
4: This is Fresh Air. I'm Tanya Mosley, and my guest today is the actor Josh O'Connor. He's one of the stars of Disclosure Day, the new Steven Spielberg film. Returning to the question that gave us Close Encounters and E.T., are we alone? O'Connor plays a cybersecurity expert who works on the inside of a government secret, proof that we are not alone, and decides the world has a right to know about it. O'Connor has spent most of the last decade in independent film. He broke through in 2017 as a sheep farmer in God's Own Country. But many people first came to know him from the Netflix hit series The Crown, in a performance that earned him an Emmy and a Golden Globe for portraying a young Prince Charles. I read that you found Charles through his body first, that you started with his posture. How did you build a man from that from the outside in like that?
5: Yeah. You know, I studied a lot of footage of young Prince Charles and how he maneuvered and how he walked around, but I think after a little bit of that, it was like, okay, I've got the basis of that. Let's try and understand what an exaggerated version of that might look like, but more importantly, where that comes from. Is there a sense of him protecting himself? Is he cowering because, you know, he's got the weight of the world on his shoulders?
4: Did you have any issues with your back after you were done?
5: I had issues with my back before I started, so they were just worsened by playing Prince Charles. But I think there were a couple of years where I was trying to get out of that physicality. But that happens with every... There's always this buffer period after I play any role where I'm kind of half in, half out, and it's a little strange. And I, you know, I had it... did this movie in Italy a few years ago, which was very meaningful to me. And a great friend of mine was talking to me about it recently. And she was like, you know, you wore the suit of the character for a year after you finished that film. And In my head, I just liked the suit. So I was wearing the suit.
4: Oh, the literal suit. What movie was this?
5: It's a movie called La Chimera. It's an Italian movie.
4: Oh, La Chimera.
5: Movie.
4: Yes, yes.
5: And the suit was beautiful, but I just couldn't take it off. And in my head, it was because I just liked the suit. Now, with a bit of perspective, I can look back and go, that was actually just, I didn't want to say goodbye to that character. And there is a, you know, there is a grief associated. Even when I was a kid doing like school plays, I'd finish.

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4: Hi, it's Libby Denkman here, and Soundside is coming up next on KUOW. First up on the show, we're going to talk about the latest headlines on Front Page, including what happens now that the Seattle City Council passed a one-year data center pause, and how Governor Ferguson's proposed cell phone ban may affect Washington students, plus much more coming up in about 6 minutes. And later on the show, Seattle Mayor Katie Wilson will be here to talk about her progress on shelter ahead of the World Cup, her relationship with the city's business community, and much more.
5: I'm still waiting for the news headline that says, you know, Mayor Wilson does exactly what she said she would do, as opposed to, you know, reverse course or caved or whatever.
4: We're going to talk about all of it coming up on Soundside today. News and conversation rooted in the Pacific Northwest. And it comes up after headlines from NPR and KUOW. 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
6: Live from NPR News in Washington, I'm Dan Ronan. U.S. Central Command says the U.S. military conducted another round of strikes at Iran. NPR's Quill Lawrence reports the back-and-forth violence threatens to undermine a ceasefire and hopes for a negotiated peace.
7: Iran's drone attack that downed a U.S. Apache helicopter this week has set in motion the most sustained hostilities since a shaky ceasefire took hold in April. Central Command launched what it called proportional response to unjustified Iranian aggression. Iran struck back at U.S. bases in the Gulf. And now CENTCOM says it has launched additional, quote, self-defense strikes in response to Iran's unwarranted and continued aggression. President Trump told Fox News that the next round of attacks might take out power plants and bridges, though targeting civilian infrastructure could constitute a war crime. Quill Lawrence, NPR News.
6: A federal judge has denied a request to temporarily block the Justice Department's nearly $1.8 billion fund to compensate President Trump's allies who say they were targeted for prosecution. NPR's Ryan Lucas reports.
8: The lawsuit was filed by the group Citizens for Responsibility and Ethics in Washington. The Justice Department says the case is moot because the department has said it is not moving forward with the anti-weaponization fund. The watchdog group, however, says the fund has not been formally rescinded, and so on paper, it still legally exists. So it is asking the court to temporarily block the fund for now. At a hearing in federal court, U.S. District Judge Richard Leon denied that request. The judge said the issue does appear to be moot because of the Justice Department's public declarations, but he also warned the government not to play possum with the court. Ryan Lucas, NPR News, Washington.
6: A wartime spike in gasoline prices has pushed inflation to its highest level in more than 3 years. NPR's Scott Horsley reports on the latest numbers from the Labor Department.
9: Consumer prices in May were up 4.2% from a year ago. That's the biggest annual increase since April of 2023. Prices rose by 0.5% between April and May, with energy costs accounting for more than 60% of that monthly increase. Stripping out volatile food and energy costs, so-called core inflation was 2.9% for the 12 months ending in May, a slightly larger annual increase than the previous month. Gasoline prices have moderated in recent days, but are still about $1.17 a gallon higher than they were before the U.S. and Israel launched their war on Iran. AAA says the average price of regular gas is about $4.15 a gallon. Scott Horsley, NPR News, Washington.
6: President Trump Wednesday signed into law a nearly $70 billion three-year funding package for his immigration and deportation agenda. The legislation passed Congress last week. It will spend $38 billion for immigration and customs enforcement and another $26 billion for the Border Patrol. You're listening to NPR News from Washington. Federal prosecutors in Minnesota now say they will not seek the death penalty as part of a plea deal with the suspect charged in the political assassination of the top Democrat in Minnesota's House, along with her husband. Suspect Vance Butler has been charged and has a plea hearing scheduled for Thursday morning in Minneapolis in federal court. He has also been charged with the attempted murder of a Minnesota state senator and his wife. A warming climate could mean hail storms will get larger and do more in terms of property damage. Texas Public Radio's David Martin Davies has more.
10: U.S. losses from hailstorms have increased fivefold since 2008, according to Victor Gensini, a professor of meteorology at Northern Illinois University.
11: Last year in the United States alone, hail did over $50 billion in insured loss.
10: He says there's evidence that the warming atmosphere creates more powerful thunderstorms and stronger updrafts.
11: So that's the air that's rushing upward towards outer space. As those updrafts get stronger, it suspends these hailstones.
10: But the bigger hailstones eventually come crashing down. Gensini says hail could get 75% larger as climate change continues. For NPR News, I'm David Martin Davies in San Antonio.
6: Canada could be joining the growing number of nations to ban social media accounts for young people, possibly keeping children under the age of 16 from having accounts. Legislation was introduced Wednesday that would also set up a new government agency, the Digital Safety Commission of Canada, which would administer the proposed regulations. I'm Dan Ronan, NPR News.
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4: From listener-powered KUOW in Seattle, welcome to Soundside. I'm Libby Dankman. Coming up on the show today, Seattle Mayor Katie Wilson will join me to talk about all kinds of things. World Cup preparations, transit fare enforcement, CCTV cameras, and what she really thinks about Howard Schultz's op-ed that called her out for, quote, socialist rhetoric that supposedly vilifies employers. That is coming up later this hour. But first, a couple times a week, I sit down with another journalist to talk about the biggest news developing right now and how it affects the Pacific Northwest. And I'm happy to welcome back to the show, back to Front Page, Catherine Smith, the KUOW politics editor here in our newsroom. Kat, thank you so much for coming back on. This is going to be fun talking
13: about
4: headlines.
13: Thanks for having me back. Let's do it.
4: Let's get to our top story today.
14: It's sort of the Wild West. We need to have appropriate regulations and controls to figure out, you know, where data centers can or should be located. And so this gives us the time to develop those regulations.
4: That is Seattle City Council member Eddie Lin speaking to Cairo 7. The city council, as expected on Tuesday, passed a one-year moratorium on large data centers within city limits. The council also ordered up a study on how data centers would impact water and power usage and other things like jobs and public health. Greg Kim at the Seattle Times, friend of the show, has more detail here. Seattle's bill would place a one-year freeze on the development of large data centers that use more than 20 megavolt amperes, roughly equivalent to 20 megawatts, with the option to extend the moratorium another 6 months. This comes after, Kat, just that massive backlash that came about after several companies approached Seattle in April to explore building 5 large-scale data centers in the city. What stands out to you about what Seattle's doing here and what it means?
13: I mean, I think this is an interesting move from the city at, I think, a time when we're at a crossroads as a city. The city already has something like 30 data centers within the city limits already. And so as data centers are getting bigger, more power hungry, more resource intensive. I think this is an interesting time to pause, stop, assess, look at what data exists, look at the existing research, see what criticisms communities have about putting these near them, because there's a backlash happening all over the country right now.
15: Yeah, everywhere. Yeah.
13: Yeah. People don't want these things sited in their backyards. So, you know, when there's a popular movement like that, sometimes people's fears get ahead of themselves. I think it's right for the city to pause and assess and look at what the facts are.
15: I think it was interesting. Some of the people who testified before the city council talked about AI-related layoffs, too, is driving some of the backlash. The mm-hmm. idea that at the same time, there is this rapacious need to expand data centers, which take a lot of electricity, a lot of water. We're starting to see some of the downsides in just the person-to-person effects on the workforce, on how these AI companies are approaching what they think about, you know, workers and things like that. The other thing, you know, I should point out that the five proposed data centers were a lot bigger scale than what we've seen before. The combined maximum demand would have been 369 megawatts, which would be roughly...
13: What does that even mean?
15: One-third. I know. Well, let me tell you, it'd be roughly one-third of what the city uses on an average day, according to Greg Kim.
13: Oh, my God.
15: Again, so that would have been just a gigantic amount. And I think Seattle City Light was kind of raising the red flag, being like,
13: right.
15: Hey, everybody, look over here.
13: Okay, this is going to stretch what Seattle City Light can accommodate. And I think we're also at a moment now where Seattle City Light bills have been going up for a number of reasons. They need to work on the grid's infrastructure. There are environmental plans in the works.
15: Drought. I mean, we don't get as much water through the through the dams.
13: Drought. Yeah. Inflation adds to the higher cost. So we are at a really interesting time, not just for building and constructing new data centers, but also the capacity of our public utilities.
15: Yeah, there has been this pushback again from companies that are trying to say, hey, we can be good neighbors. So Microsoft recently celebrated 20 years of its data centers in Quincy, Washington, which is by the Columbia River in central South Washington. And Microsoft touted that in Quincy, there has been a reduction in the poverty rate there over the time that Microsoft has been involved in the city. The property tax revenue has been really big for the community. So they've built all kinds of things like a police station and a high school. Lisa Stifler at GeekWire has been reporting on this. And Microsoft also in January announced it was going to be starting this Good Neighbor initiative that included pledging to pay for its own electricity, not taking any local property tax breaks like a lot of data centers in Washington State have been enjoying. So really trying to make the case here, because I think these companies are getting very nervous about this backlash.
13: Well, and I mean, they should. There's a real groundswell of community opposition to siting these places, especially the mega projects near where people live. People claim that there are effects on their air quality, possibly on water quality. And these are all things that need to be taken into consideration. I think that companies have invested so much into AI and growing AI and convincing people to start using AI that if people don't want to site the data centers near where they live, these companies are going to have a really big problem.
15: Can I just say something about that, though? I'm on the train this morning and there's like 40 other people in the car with me. And I had that moment that you sometimes do in modern times where you look up and you realize everyone else around you is on their phone and you sort of realize how addicted we all are. And I started to think, because I knew we were going to talk about this today, how much of these apps that people are using rely on data centers? Almost all of them.
13: Right.
15: All of them, frankly, do of some scale. And all these people in Seattle or the Seattle area are relying on a lot of data centers that are in rural areas like Quincy. And now we've got this moratorium. Isn't it a little rich for Seattleites who are so tech intensive, and many of them are even making the AI technology that needs the data centers, to say, but not here?
13: So that probably raises questions about power and privilege, and people who live in major metropolitan areas and are politically engaged have the luxury of standing up and trying to block these data centers in our state. That's
15: maybe
13: good. Drag us, Libby.
15: Maybe it does.
13: This is good.
15: We got a lot to talk about today, but you know, I just, one of the things that I've been thinking about, those
13: like
15: moments
13: it.
15: Of like lucidity with everyone staring down, or you know, just really few and far between, because frankly, I'm on my phone a lot too. Let's get to our second story on Front Page.
16: In our schools, digital distractions are causing kids to miss what's written on the whiteboard. They're focusing more on memes than on math.
15: on memes rather than math. Governor Bob Ferguson and State Superintendent of Public Instruction Chris Rakedahl say, put the phones down, kids. They announced yesterday that they are going to be proposing this statewide K-12 away for the day cell phone policy. So no phones, not even during lunch, for the full school day, unless the child has an exception like a health condition or it's part of their learning plan. This would have to be passed by the legislature, and Ferguson says he wants the ban in place by September of 2027. Your thoughts, Kat?
13: If I was a kid, I would hate this. I'm so addicted to my phone. I would hate this. I don't know. It's probably a good policy.
15: Kids hate a lot of things that are probably good for them, though.
13: I mean, as an adult, when I go to a movie or a comedy show and I have to turn my phone off or turn it over at the door, I get like a little bit of anxiety because I'm like, what's the weather going to be like in 2 hours? Or am I going to miss a text?
15: No, for me, it's so freeing. It is so nice. That's one of the reasons I go to the theater still to see movies, is because it's the few times when you really have that social pressure of like, you must put it away, you must be in the moment. I think it's important to have those moments. But yeah, for kids, I mean, I understand it's part of their agency, it's part of their socializing. I have to say, I'm not completely sure the data is there on what this does for test scores. In fact, it seems really mixed. It doesn't seem to affect test scores, according to a big study by Stanford and Duke researchers. And you do see a big spike when these full strict bans go into place for expulsions and suspensions, because there's a bunch of discipline that has to happen right away, right?
13: Yeah, I read some of those too, and I thought that was really interesting. Like, suspensions go up after a ban goes into
15: place.
13: For a while.
15: There's like a spike before they kind of all play out. The thing, according to the Stanford and Duke researchers, that does improve is student engagement. Teachers love the bans. They report really great amounts of student engagement increasing. And over a period of a couple years, not initially, but over a period of a couple years, students self-reported well-being tends to go up.
13: Ooh, that's interesting.
15: Yeah, which is, self-reported, you know, how they're feeling about things. Test scores aren't everything, right?
13: Sure. I think also, you know, to step away from the kids and look at this through a political lens too, we are so far away from the legislative session, and yet the governor and the state schools chief are deciding to stake out this policy position super early. In theory, to drum up support. They have a lot of time to get people on board. I think the timing of this makes sense because we've seen similar school cell phone bans die in the legislature the last couple of years.
15: Individual districts have them, like Seattle has a ban.
13: Seattle just implemented its ban.
15: Yeah, but this would go further because it would include high school students who can't use their school, you know, under this new proposed ban, they couldn't use the phones during lunch even. Yeah.
13: Dang. So, I mean, I think they've got runway here to try and drum up support for this in a way that we haven't seen in Olympia in the past. And I think it does bring I think it would bring Washington up to par with like, what, half the states in the country have some kind of ban on phones in schools? Or
15: there was
13: 20
15: like
13: states?
15: 40 states have some sort of ban.
13: Oh,
15: and then
13: more than I thought.
15: 20 something states have like a very strict ban.
13: Wow.
15: Yeah. I want to just note before we move on, we did talk about this a little bit with Seattle school superintendent. And we got a note from Laura, who is a parent of two in the Seattle public school system, who said, okay, even with this implemented cell phone ban, you know, we like it, but the kids just switch over to their tablets and laptops, and then they're super distracted during instruction, and the tablets and laptops are allowed during class. And,
13: that's
15: you know,
13: funny.
15: Laura kind of indicated that sometimes they're used as like time wasters and kind of like, okay, if you have nothing left to do, you spend time on your laptop. But like, that's also a screen and also a factor.
13: These little scofflaws, they're going to find ways to get around the rules.
15: Better than we would, I'm sure. moving on to story number three, also about schools. Oh my, that's a whistle. So I'm just going to read this headline for this recent story by our KOW colleague, Sarah Mises-Tan. The headline is, Transgender Ballot Initiative Could Require Genital Exams for Washington Secondary School Students. And Sarah recently reported on basically how this initiative that will be on voters' November ballots may work in practice if it becomes law. This is one of the latest campaigns from Let's Go Washington. The initiative bans trans K through 12 students from competing with the gender they identify with. So it says basically students must compete in athletic activities consistent with their gender assigned at birth. So, Kat, this story has kicked up a lot of anger on the right online, particularly. Yeah. You're Sarah's editor. We talked about this a little offline because there was such a huge response to it. Just before we get to the reaction, can we just hear from you? What does the story actually say? What did Sarah find in her reporting?
13: So when the initiative came out, you know, we were concerned because this is a confusing initiative. It's complicated. It blends culture wars with the bleeding edge of medicine. And so in our story, we wanted to use plain language to explain how this measure would work in practice if it were to pass this fall. Voters still haven't voted on it. So, you know, we've heard from both sides of the issue. Supporters of the initiative say that nothing new is going to happen here. The initiative is nothing new. And opponents say it's going to be invasive and scary and discriminatory. So we wanted to see, what do the words in the initiative mean? And how will that play out for kids in real life who want to play sports? How will it affect people's lives?
15: Basically, the way that somebody would be confirmed to be playing in the sport of that they were assigned, the gender they were assigned at birth.
13: Right. So the initiative says kids are going to have to verify their sex to play a sport, and it lists three ways for them to do that. The language is vague, but basically we learned from talking to doctors and state officials that if the initiative passes, kids can get a genital exam to confirm their reproductive organs. They can get a lab test to determine their chromosomes, or a blood test to measure their testosterone. Now, the easiest of those three is the genital exam. You just look with your eyes. If you're a doctor, write down what you see. No extra lab test necessary. No question about how to bill for it or how long it's going to take. Visual exam takes 2 seconds. But we learned that this is different from how the state is currently doing things in two ways. First, it's a change in the state's 20-year policy allowing trans kids to play on sports teams that align with their gender identity. And second, the physical exam that kids have to get before playing sports, it's called a sports physical, this has not required a doctor to verify sex since before the pandemic. It was a change that happened in 2019. Doctors no longer have to check off male or female on the form for the visit, and they're not required to check genitals. It's up to the parents and kids to self-report sex for now. If the state suddenly requires doctors to verify the sex of a child, that's a change in how things are being done for sports physicals.
15: I have to say, I played sports all through my junior high and high school life in Washington State, and I never once had a doctor do any kind of genital exam or look.
13: I don't remember that either.
15: So that was not, I mean, it was checking your, listening to your lungs, listening to your heart, talking to you about your physical fitness, you know, can you run a lap around a field, and checking your reflexes. And so to me, initially, I talked to Brian Haywood behind Let's Go Washington initially about this, saying this sounds like it would require something more invasive than what a current, at least physical for girls, looks like. And he didn't think that that was the case. And it sounds like still that's what you're hearing from the Let's Go Washington folks.
13: Yeah, I also feel like there's a hesitance to really talk about the genital exam aspect of this because it does sound invasive and scary. And I think the people that are pushing for this initiative really do believe in their hearts that there is a fairness issue in girls' sports. They don't believe trans girls should be playing in girls' sports because they think they have unfair advantages. And we can debate what the science
15: says. And they also think it's unsafe. They've said they're worried about injury.
13: Issue. Right. Yeah. So these people think that there's a safety and fairness issue, and they don't want to scare people away from that idea. Unfortunately, when we started looking at the initiative, we discovered kids are likely to have to get some kind of exam, and the genital exam is the easiest one to get.
15: That's not currently required.
13: Not currently required to play sports. So that is a change.
15: And the blood tests would cost more money, as you said. So in terms of access, I mean,
13: no one's exactly sure how that's going to work.
15: Yeah.
13: A lot of questions.
15: Reading Sarah's story, and one of the things that one of the doctors who is, we should note, against the initiative, so, you know, is part of a campaign to defeat the initiative, said, you know, oftentimes physicals will be made available in batches, especially to lower income areas, because it's, you know, a hurdle to go to get an appointment at a doctor's office. Maybe you don't have a primary care doctor or pediatrician.
13: So they'll do it in the school gym.
15: Exactly. And so that kind of thing would be a lot more difficult.
13: How are they going to do that? Yeah. I think it's the initiative is raising a lot of questions like that. But I also do think the issue is a little bit more complicated than a left-right issue, because while we did hear pushback from the online right, We didn't just get feedback from those people. I've also been talking to people on the left and in the Senate, like center left, who are also concerned about the initiative. People on the far left that I've talked to tend to not want us to cover this at all, because they believe in their hearts.
15: Yeah, what is their argument there? Because this is going to be on people's ballots in November.
13: People are going to have to vote on this anyway. Yeah. But I think the concern there is that, you know, when we have people who are proponents of this initiative come on, there is a concern that we're platforming bigotry. There are people who are involved in this campaign who don't think trans girls are girls, and they don't think they should be, you know, on sports teams that align with their gender identity. They think that's morally wrong. Not everybody thinks that. Again, this is a complicated and nuanced issue, but there's a concern about bigotry.
15: The polling on this issue, if you just look at sports in general, is like a 70-30 or 80-20 issue, depending on the poll. But most Americans do not believe that athletes in general, trans athletes, should be competing in women's sports. Now, we haven't seen really good polling on this initiative specifically, or I haven't at least. Kat, I think we only have about 40 seconds left, so I just really quickly before we go want to put this question to you. I was contacted by somebody who supports the initiative and supports ending trans girls' participation in girls' sports, who basically said the headline is so alarmist that it could create physical dangers mm-hmm. for people who support this initiative. What do you think about that? That it would promote violence?
13: I talked to this person too, actually, after you mentioned this, and we have covered, there are real instances, documented instances of initiative signature gatherers in the field facing violent threats, having confrontations with members of the public. And we actually, I didn't remember this, I'd memory hold this. We did cover this at KUOW back when this trans sports initiative was collecting its signatures.
15: Signature gatherers being threatened in the field.
13: Threatened, harassed, having the signature sheets ripped out of their hands, stuff like that. That is a thing that happens, and it's something that weighs on my mind, but we are certainly not telling people to go out and infringe on other people's First Amendment rights. If you feel strongly against an initiative, vote your feelings. Don't threaten somebody in the field.
15: Yeah. That's it for Front Page. We got to get to a break. We'll be right back with the Seattle Mayor, Katie Wilson, after this.
1: 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The World Cup was supposed to bring hundreds of thousands of fans to Kansas City, and lodging businesses were preparing for high demand. So far, though, would-be local hosts are out of luck. 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
15: You're listening to Soundside. I'm Libby Dankman. Seattle Mayor Katie Wilson is here with us today. We're just over 6 months into her tenure, which means the honeymoon period is in the rearview mirror. Voters have gotten a look at how her administration is handling some of the biggest issues facing the city. I'll be asking her about many of those issues today, including how ready is Seattle to host its first World Cup games starting Monday? What happened to those 500 shelter beds that were supposed to be added before the games? How's the mayor taking criticism from the business community over some of her progressive messaging? And how will Wilson, as a former transit rider organizer, prioritize moving people throughout the city? The mayor joins me now on Soundside to talk about all of this. Seattle Mayor Katie Wilson, thanks for being back on Soundside.
5: Of course. Great to be here.
15: So I want to start with the World Cup. I mean, the city has been preparing for these six matches. The first one is Belgium versus Egypt on Monday. We're going to talk about a lot of serious stuff today, but kind of on a lighter note, I mean, you announced that Seattle's partnering with the World Cup Organizing Committee to get 1,400 tickets into the hands of local kids and their caregivers. It's a lot of excitement as this big event is right on our doorstep. You have kind of indicated in the past that this sort of big city showcase was a a new thing for you. It wasn't necessarily part of your wheelhouse before. How do you feel today? How's it been like prepping for such a huge global event?
5: Well, I will say I am very excited for the World Cup being in Seattle. I mean, of all the, you know, I think it's well known that I was not like a huge professional sports person before stepping into office. Now, of course, I love all of our teams, but I will say that the World Cup is one professional sporting event that I, you know, have in my past life sought out. I love soccer, used to play soccer. So really, really excited that this is happening in our city. And of course, we are all hoping that the games, first of all, go off without a hitch. But also that this is a real benefit

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1: Where they outlined a couple of credible threats that had come in. And, you know, basically that means someone with the intent to harm, you know, people or property, you know, in the context of a big event like this, where we also believe that that person potentially has the means to carry out that threat. And it is unsurprising that at an event of this magnitude, with this much attention on it, that our law enforcement agencies would be, you know, gathering information about credible threats, but basically the information they shared convinced me that it was warranted to turn on those cameras in the stadium district. And I'll just say this is entirely consonant with the approach that I outlined earlier this year to our CCTV surveillance system. I'm still waiting for the news headline that says, you know, Mayor Wilson does exactly what she said she would do, as opposed to, you know, reverse course or caved or whatever. But yeah, it seemed to me a warranted decision. And we will be turning those cameras off after the game so that we have time to complete our data security audit and the other evaluations that are underway so that we can have that public conversation and make a more holistic decision about the future of our surveillance in Seattle.
2: So we are waiting for that information, for the audits on privacy, the audits on effectiveness. What will your thought process be like when you are taking in that information and making a decision on the bigger question about the future of these cameras, whether they expand in our city or not?
1: Yeah. And I will also say that this is not just my decision, right? Like, this is going to be a decision that's made also in consultation with our city council and with numerous stakeholders in the public. So I anticipate there being a public conversation around this that will shape that decision. But we really need the information, right? I mean, this the Real-Time Crime Center and our CCTV cameras were conceived of as a pilot. And part of this evaluation was kind of baked into the plan from the beginning. And then this decision to expand the pilot kind of was made before that evaluation had been completed. So we really want to do that work to understand how the cameras are being used, how effective they are, and then all of the questions around civil rights, civil liberties, privacy, and potential misuse of that data. So all those things have to be weighed. I think it's a really challenging issue, in part because we're talking about real benefits and costs and also about risks, right? And, you know, I think from what I have seen and heard, I think it's clear that cameras have a real utility in, especially in helping to solve crimes. And at the same time, there are risks with misuse of that data and also just, you know, concerns about privacy, right? The fact that, for example, that camera footage can be through a public disclosure request given to, you know, anyone in the public. So, you know, there's a lot of considerations which are just genuinely difficult to weigh. And I think that's part of why we need that bigger public conversation as well as more information than we have yet.
2: Is it fair to say then that the privacy audit is really the one that you're most waiting for? Because it sounds like you have been convinced by what you've seen already in terms of effectiveness, but you're just really waiting for more information about potential risks.
1: You know, I don't think that's the complete picture. I think the potential risks are really important, especially in the context of federal immigration enforcement and the heightened anxiety around our federal government and the ways that it might be trying to use information. But I will say that even if we establish that these cameras have a utility in solving crime, that still has to be weighed against people's just kind of privacy concerns, which isn't necessarily the same thing as data security, and also just cost and right, just what is the place of these cameras in our larger public safety strategies? And I really think it's important not to overstate the role, right? When we talk about public safety, there's so much that we are talking about. And in the end, I think that these cameras are a very, very tiny part of that. And so I know a lot of public attention and debate has been focused on them. But when we think about what makes people safe and what makes people feel safe in our city, there is so much more, right? Everything from prevention and our, you know, crisis

0: responders and even traffic safety, right? Which in a recent annual public safety survey actually was people's top public safety concern, right? Above any of the normal things that you think of as public safety, right? Traffic safety is really high up there. So my administration is working really hard right now to develop kind of our overarching strategies around public safety, and the surveillance is a very small component of that.
1: Let's talk about the shelter situation. Obviously, earlier in the term, you had promised 500 new shelter beds open by the World Cup. It was always going to be a stretch goal. You called it an aggressive timeline initially. So far, the Inner Bay Pallet Shelter is the only new shelter that's going to be coming online before the World Cup. There's 75 units in that pallet shelter facility. More units are expected later this summer in West Seattle and South Park. Was it a mistake to set such an aggressive goal? Where are we at right now?
0: Yeah, as you might imagine, this is a question I'm getting asked a lot. I don't feel that it was a mistake. The reason why during the campaign last year, I talked about 4,000 units over 4 years, and then we translated that into 1,000 units in my first year and 500 in the first half of the year. It was really a desire to talk about the scale of the need, right? And that number, big numbers are big numbers, right? But where that number came from was understanding that we have over 4,000 people sleeping unsheltered on the streets of Seattle. Given that, for example, in the last 4 years before I entered office, Seattle produced a net addition of 13 units of shelter, I felt there was a real need to recenter the conversation on the scale of the problem and what it was going to take to actually address that in a really meaningful way, even if that was a huge number that was going to be really hard to achieve. So I don't think that that's a mistake to reframe the conversation in that way. And I think the utility of doing that and what I've seen over the last 5 months is that that really lit a fire under both within internally in the city, all the city departments that we have been working with to accelerate our shelter delivery, and then externally with our partners, right? Both service providers and also philanthropic partners. And so what I've seen is really a remarkable coming together of all of these stakeholders and actors in a way that has meant that we are getting shelter set up way faster than this normally happens. And the pallet shelter that you mentioned in Interbay that we officially opened this past weekend, that happened so much faster than a project like that normally comes online. And as you mentioned, we have a number of other shelter sites that are going to be opening up in the next few months. So even though we're not meeting that 500 in the first half of the year, we are going to be adding hundreds of new shelter units this year. And also, I think this is the other part that I'm really proud of, is being really intentional about making sure that this is not just a roof over someone's head, right? We know that people coming out of chronic homelessness who might be struggling with drug addiction, mental illness, often need a lot of support, supportive services in order to be successful in a shelter environment. And so we're being very intentional about pairing this shelter with supportive services in the right way, being very intentional about public safety plans and making sure that these shelters are going to be successful in the neighborhoods that they're located in. And that's really learning from so much experience over the last 10 years of how we have tried to do shelter in this city. So I don't think it's a mistake. Obviously, the way that then people, frame it as like, oh, you failed to meet the goal or whatever. But I think we need to keep talking about those big numbers, because ultimately, the test of the success of what we're doing here is, are there dramatically fewer people sleeping unsheltered on our streets, right? And so I'm happy to keep being vocal about the fact that we are failing until we start to succeed.
1: And what's the biggest hurdle that you've run into? Is it siting? Is it getting the land that is required? I know you've pushed through some changes when it comes to that through the city council. What's the biggest hurdle?
0: Yeah, siting, opening a new shelter is a complex thing, right? There's siting, there's all the kind of lease negotiations, contracting with service providers, site readiness, kind of site development. So there's just a lot of moving pieces, and it requires, multiple city departments, hook up the utilities, all this stuff. So there's just a lot of moving pieces. That's really what it is. I mean, we looked at over 80 sites, 80 potential sites, and basically assessed them along kind of multiple dimensions for, you know, feasibility and readiness, and narrowed that down to, I think, 20 some kind of higher priority sites. So we're going to continue doing this work over the next 4 years. But yeah, it's really just a complicated process. And we're, you know, we're moving as fast as we can. Money is another problem.
1: Money,
0: obviously.
1: Of course. Yeah.
0: And always. Also, like, coming into office, right? This year's budget was already baked before I entered office, right? It was decided on last year. So just that process of combing through the budget and finding little pockets of money that we could pull into this effort. And of course, some of that required collaboration from the city council to free up some funds, and really grateful for their work doing that. And on the other pieces of legislation that were necessary to basically expand our kind of lease signing ability and potentially expand the size of some of these sites.
1: KCRHA has been under fire. The damning fiscal audit is something we've talked about on this show. There was financial malpractice outlined there, including losing track of $8 million. The city and county now plan to put this independent financial analyst within KCRHA. You announced that yesterday, I believe, or earlier this week. So how did you and County Executive Zahalai kind of come to that decision? And do you think that will be enough to turn things around with KCRHA?
0: Yeah, I mean, this is really an immediate step that we felt was necessary to make sure that we have the appropriate financial controls within the agency in the very short term, kind of regardless of the decisions that are made as we go along about the future of the agency. So this is really just making sure that that we are stewarding public dollars appropriately, and that we're able to build that, also that just public confidence, which is lacking right now for very good reason, and the confidence of our respective governments that the KCRHA is able to steward those public funds responsibly in the short term. So there's going to be a bigger conversation moving forward about the future of the KCRHA. And, you know, it's complicated. I think for me, and I will note that, right, we're doing our shelter acceleration work in-house at the city. We did not do that through the KCRHA. But it's really important to me that we are, as we make these big decisions, we are ensuring continuity of service provision, right? So, I mean, the KCRHA holds all these contracts. We really don't want a situation where service providers are suddenly not sure where their money is coming from to keep delivering the services that they're providing. So, and making sure that we have that stability also for the workforce. So we're trying to move both intentionally and urgently to make these decisions at the same time as we make sure that there is that stability and continuity. And that's just a difficult balancing act, but there's going to be a lot of stakeholders involved as we kind of figure out what that future holds.
1: And how will you make that call on whether the King County Regional Homelessness Authority is worth saving? Because there are people calling for its dissolution right now.
0: Yeah. And I mean, I think another thing that makes this complicated is that this isn't just a question of where the city and the county put their funding, right? We have continuum of care funds, which come from the federal government, which the KCRHA, you know, is the entity that manages those funds. And it's not a simple thing to move all of those functions away from that regional entity. And with the degree of federal uncertainty that we have right now over those funds and other things, right, there's a real risk to instability. So there's just, I'm not going to give you a super clear answer, except to say that there are a lot of competing kind of desires right now that we're trying to balance. And I think, you know, the way forward will become a lot clearer over the next couple of months.
1: You're listening to Soundside. I'm speaking with Seattle Mayor Katie Wilson. When we come back, we'll hear about why the mayor thinks the Ballard Light Rail extension is still alive and whether she believes her relationship with the business community is in bad shape, as some have said. That is after the break here on KUOW.
2: 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Jason Megatron Burrows, in his inimitable manner, presents the weekend warm-up. 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
2: A look at a study that suggests that when human beings turn, you know, physically turn, it's most often to the left, is included in today's edition of As It Happens, which begins not far away at 9.
1: You're listening to Soundside on KUOW. I'm speaking with Seattle Mayor Katie Wilson. Kind of a broad overview. We're doing a potluck here of a lot of different topics, including homelessness, the World Cup, and now I want to move to transit. Last week, Mayor, you announced that your office wants to double the current sales tax in the city to fund transit services. It would go from 15 cents per $100 to 30 cents. You campaigned on affordability, obviously, and a sales tax is a regressive tax. Why is this the way to fund transit services in Seattle?
0: Yeah, great question. And I'll say I am very excited about this renewal and expansion measure. We are in a moment where a lot of transit agencies around the country, including big city transit agencies, are severely cutting or proposing severe cuts to their transit service. And this is at a time when gas prices are through the roof, right? This is exactly the time when we should be investing in public transit, making sure that people have those options. And to me, I'll talk about the sales tax in a minute, but this really is an affordability measure, right? Because this is what gives people the option to drive less or potentially not even own a car, which is, as we know, a huge household expense, right? $12,000+ a year is kind of a standard for what car ownership costs. And so this is really about giving people transportation options and making Seattle a city where you don't have to drive everywhere every day. And I also like to emphasize that often people think about public transit as, you know, a benefit for transit riders, which of course it is. But this is really for everyone, right? Because as people continue moving to our city, you really do not want all of those people trying to own cars and drive and park, right? Even if you are someone who needs to drive or wants to drive, it is really to all of our benefit to have a world-class public transit system that can move a lot of people without additional cars on the road. So this is about people's time too. I mean, this is about increasing the frequency and reliability on many bus routes so that you can get home faster after a long day at work and spend time with your kids, right? So there are so many good things about expanding public transit, especially as we're continuing to build out our regional light rail system. Making sure we have those investments in bus service is really, really important. Now, sales tax. I am no lover of regressive taxes, right? I've spent my career fighting for progressive taxation. I'm proud of the work that I've done on that score. And we have really limited options when it comes to how we fund transit. Our transportation benefit district authority, sales tax is really the big authority that we have to fund this. And I will say that the increase in terms of what it will cost an average household, I should have that number on the tip of my tongue, but it's something like, you know, $15 to $20 or something like that a year, right?
1: Yeah, the last time I checked, it was like for households of $120,000 income a year, it's something in the order of $50 to $60 a year, but it's...
0: For the whole thing, not the expansion.
1: Yes, so
0: the
1: exactly.
0: The expansion is like $20-some dollars a year or something. So, that's not nothing, but it's also, especially when you think of the scale of, you know, for example, property tax increases that we've been doing recently for levies, right? This is actually a pretty darn modest tax increase. And so I think the bang for your buck here in terms of the, you know, 100,000 additional bus trips that we're going to be able to fund with this measure, it's a really clear calculus for me. So I don't like the fact that we're proposing a sales tax increase, and I think this is absolutely the right thing to do to be investing in our transit system. And also, you know, public transit in Seattle is wildly popular, right? In 2020, which was the last year that we renewed this measure, depths of the pandemic, when, you know, most people weren't even riding transit, this measure passed by like over 80%, which is just remarkable. So I'm putting this forward both thinking that it is a really good idea, a really good investment, and a boon to affordability in our city, and confident that this is something that Seattle voters are going to enthusiastically support.
1: Another way that transit can be funded is through fares. And King County Metro right now covers less than 10% of its operating costs from fares. The agency used to have about 30% of its operating budget covered by fares. Metro has switched to an educational approach instead of a punitive approach when it comes to fare evasion. Sound Transit is moving towards the possibility of installing fare gates at a lot of its stations. Do you support King County Metro moving towards more fare enforcement on buses to help fund more services?
0: Yeah, and actually, before I answer this question, I just want to say one more thing about the Seattle Transit measure, because the other thing that this will fund in addition to bus service is free annual passes for 22,000 low-income residents of Seattle Housing Authority buildings and housing voucher holders.
1: We should absolutely be expecting the mayor to, considering your background, you're going to have a lot to say about transit, so please go ahead.
0: Yeah, well, I just think on the affordability theme too, it's just really important to mention that this measure includes a huge expansion of households who are going to be able to get this unlimited annual pass to ride transit. So I think it's really exciting. Going from 10,000 households to 22,000 households is amazing. And just, I know from personal experience, I think a lot of people know, just that sense of freedom that you get when you're someone who depends on transit and you have a unlimited pass that allows you to just go wherever you want. You're not thinking about how you're going to pay for your next ride. So I think that's exciting. So fare enforcement. Sound Transit, right? I'm on the Sound Transit board. We are looking at doing a fare gate pilot. I'm kind of undecided on this. I think there are some really good reasons to be considering this. I also am concerned about the impacts. For example, right now, youth ride free across Washington state and in our region, which is amazing. And a lot of youth riding free have not actually gotten that youth ORCA card. And I know from talking to a lot of families that they feel there's a lot of hurdles to jump over, a lot of red tape to kind of get that youth ORCA card. So these youth are just riding the train, riding the bus, and that gives them a lot of freedom, and their families a lot of freedom that they're able to ride transit. So putting up fare gates and really requiring that tapping your card, that is going to create some barriers for families who are going to need to jump through those hoops to get that youth ORCA pass. And I just, I do worry about the very low income folks who are riding transit. And it's easy to say, like, yeah, everyone should get a pass, but it's not always easy to actually get one. And so I do worry about the mobility impacts for our lowest income riders. And so as we're considering this Fairgate pilot, really going to be pressing the agency to figure out, like, what are they doing to make sure that, people who are eligible for a reduced fare pass are actually getting that pass? And how are we not just putting all of that onus on service providers and, other entities that might be helping people to sign up for those programs.
1: There are other potential benefits that were outlined, and I know we're talking Sound Transit here. I mean, originally my question was whether you were open to that or supported that on Metro as well. Mm-hmm. There are benefits that were outlined at the Sound Transit meeting, including the BART expansion of gates. They reported it led to a 40% drop in crime. Mm-hmm. So there are certainly drawbacks to fare enforcement. There are also potential benefits.
0: Absolutely.
1: How do you feel about it on Metro buses, especially with the budget issues?
0: Yeah, sure. On Metro buses, my understanding is right now we have kind of fare ambassador role who, do check fares on some buses. I believe that there is a if there's for repeated non-payment, there's a fine that you can also resolve through non-monetary means if you don't have the money to pay. So, I can certainly see a case for, I think what I would not want to go back to is a really high fine and punitive approach to fare enforcement on buses, where people are basically getting involved in the criminal justice system and being sent to debt collectors because they didn't pay a $3 fare. So that's a direction I don't want to go in. I do take the point, however, that some kind of accountability is necessary in order to achieve a high rate of fare payment.
1: Really quickly, obviously, Ballard light rail hopefuls, people who were in favor of the expansion to Ballard, are super disappointed today. Councilmember Dan Strauss has said that the line, the expansion to Ballard, is not dead, but it's on life support. You were able, as you said, on the board at Sound Transit, you were able to get the Graham Street infill station achieved. As Councilmember Strauss pointed out on this show, Ballard has an incredibly dense potential ridership, like some huge number, tens of thousands of people expected to ride every day once that expansion does reach there. I know you're not solely in charge of these decisions, and you supported, you know, the idea of Ballard, but we didn't get there, at least in the last vote. What do you say to Ballard residents right now who are disappointed, they feel betrayed? Do you agree with Councilmember Strauss that the idea is on life support and not quite dead yet?
0: It is absolutely not dead. The reports of Ballard Light Rail's death have been greatly exaggerated. And I will say I'm so proud and thrilled that we were able to get Graham Street Station into the plan, into the affordable plan, because that is a promise to that neighborhood that has been broken far too many times. And now that that is in there, I, as a board member, can devote my full attention to making sure that we reach Market Street as fast as humanly possible. Right now, the terminus of that line is Seattle Center in the quote-unquote affordable plan. That is not acceptable. There are a million reasons why it is not good to have Seattle Center as the terminus station. So my hope, what is good about the plan that we passed, is that full planning, design, all the way to Market Street is funded. And so we are going to be moving forward full steam ahead on that work. And that is the work that is going to allow us to find those cost savings at the same time as we go back to Olympia to get that 75-year bond authority. And we pursue, the many other levers that Sound Transit has outlined for ways that we can both save costs and open up financial capacity. And so my hope, and what I am committed to doing everything I can to make happen, is that by the time we get to the point where you would be able to put a shovel in the ground to get to Market Street, we have solved the financial problems and we have the money to get there. So my goal is no actual delay, right? So even though the decision we made looks like some kind of deferring or delaying, right, I want no actual delay. And that is what I'm going to be fighting for.
1: One more question before we go, Mayor. There's been a lot of political hay and hay on right-wing media, especially about this perceived animosity between the business community and yourself. In a Wall Street Journal op-ed, former Starbucks CEO Howard Schultz criticized your stance towards the business community. He wrote, quote, "The mayor's socialist rhetoric vilifies employers even when she continues to rely on them for revenue. She has encouraged residents who disagree with her policies to leave." How would you characterize your relationship with the business community, and do you feel it needs repair?
0: Well, I don't agree with Howard Schultz. You'll be surprised to hear.
1: I don't think you're the only Seattleite that has issues with Howard Schultz, but I'll leave it there. Yeah.
0: I'll say it has been, I don't know if interesting is the right word, but it has been very interesting seeing the kind of media swirl play out around the millionaire tax comment that I made at a CLU forum. And then, of course, my visit to a Starbucks picket line in December. And what I will say is that, the narrative that has been spun out of those two things is very, very disconnected from the actual relationship of me and my administration to the business community in Seattle. Over the past 5 months, I and my team have done a huge amount of work building bridges with the business community. And my attitude, and what I think I've been pretty clear about laying out in talking with folks, is, look, we're not going to agree on everything. There are going to be things that we disagree about, maybe even things we fight about. But for the good of the city, we all love the city, and we need to be able to work together on so many things, right? We have a common interest in so many fronts, from homelessness to public safety to affordability, right? When I talk about affordability, right, I might think of that first and foremost as about, the experience of a family living here. But from an employer's perspective, it is a problem when their workforce cannot afford to live in this city, when they, people can't afford to raise children here. And so we have so many common challenges and so many things that we need to work on together, including thinking about the economic future of this region, right? We've been riding this tech wave for a couple of decades, and we know there's a lot of uncertainty that's not about Seattle, right? That's about the industry, that's about AI, that's about the layoffs that we're seeing in the tech industry. And we really all need to think together about how we make Seattle a great place to live, a great place to work, a great place to build a business. And that message has, I think, been very well received. And we have a lot of great collaborations going with the business community, including, I mean, like, you know, our shelter acceleration work, right? The site that we're going to be opening up in South Park, Cloverleaf, later this summer, a 90-unit tiny house village, is funded partly by philanthropic dollars raised through Challenge Seattle. That's coming from Starbucks. That's coming from T-Mobile. That's coming from Microsoft. That's coming from John Stanton and Terry Gillespie, right? So, you know, these are like, we're building these relationships and doing the work. And so it's been really interesting to see how that kind of media narrative that's become, you know, a national, international narrative is just really does not reflect what we are actually doing on the ground.
1: Seattle Mayor Katie Wilson, I really appreciate your time today and going through, again, a really wide variety of topics with me. Appreciate you, as always, for coming on the show.
0: Well, great to be here. Thanks, Libby.
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5: Hello, I'm Nora Young.
6: And I'm Chris Houghton. Coming up on As It Happens:
5: encouraging calm after the storm. A violent act by an asylum seeker from Sudan sparked a horrifying burst of anti-immigrant violence last night in Belfast, egged on by far-right influencers. A city councillor there tells us he's urging rioters to rethink the terror they're inflicting on innocents, including children.
6: And limiting their screen time. Canada tables a bill designed to protect young people from online harms. One government minister tells us that is an urgent priority because he says kids are dying.
5: Those stories and more coming up on the Wednesday edition of As It Happens.

0: Luke Manwith took a turn.
1: We're going to take a short break now. When we return, Canada has a new advisory panel to set the country's cancer screening guidelines. The last one was disbanded over its decision not to lower the recommended age for routine breast cancer screening. I'll ask the head of breast imaging at the Ottawa Hospital if she's optimistic the new group will pass the test.
0: And when one door closes, the Haskell Free Library on the Quebec-Vermont border is once again welcoming Canadian visitors, all thanks to a brand new door on the Canadian side. Stay tuned. I'm Chris Howden.
1: And I'm Nora Young.

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1: You can also find As It Happens wherever you get your podcasts. I'm Chris Howden. Thanks for listening.
0: And I'm Maura Young. 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
3: I'm Bill O'Grady. Weather outlook for Seattle and vicinity. Low near 50 tonight and mostly clear skies. Sunny Thursday tomorrow, high around 70. Thursday night, lows near 50 again. Mostly clear in the evening, then becoming mostly cloudy. Friday, high again around 70 and again, sunny skies.
4: From WHYY in Philadelphia, this is The Pulse. I'm Mike and Scott. Millions of Americans use medical marijuana products for issues like anxiety or chronic pain. These products are available in most states, but some big questions remain around their use, consistency and dosing for one.
5: A lot of it is very much trial and error.
6: It'll make me a little bit more buzzed than I want to be.
4: And there are some more fundamental questions.
5: Is it really working for me?
7: And it's surprising that we still don't have the good answers.
4: For decades, legal barriers have made it difficult to study medical marijuana.
8: So, for example, are the vape systems, could they be damaging to the lungs?
4: Will the drug's recent rescheduling open the door to more rigorous research? We'll explore the intersection of medicine and the law. First, the news.
9: Live from NPR News in Washington, I'm Dan Ronan. Bill Gates Wednesday testified behind closed doors before the House Oversight Committee. NPR's Ava Berger reports in a prepared opening statement, Gates said he met Jeffrey Epstein in 2011 through his work on a global health project, and the two continued to have conversations through 2014.
10: We also got more information because Gates released the text of his opening statement this morning. In it, he said he never witnessed or knew about any of Epstein's crimes, and lawmakers say Gates is not accused of any wrongdoing related to his association with Epstein.
9: Gates also said he should have used more care when it came to his introduction to Epstein. Inflation hit 4.2% last month, the highest rate in 3 years, with higher energy costs pushing up the prices across the economy. Economists said consumers are likely to keep feeling the squeeze, this ahead of the midterm elections. NPR's Windsor Johnston reports.
11: Rising energy costs continue to work their way through the economy, pushing up the price of everything from food and airfare to shipping and manufacturing. Economist Mark Zandi says consumers shouldn't expect much relief anytime soon.
12: You know that old adage that prices go up like a rocket, they come down like a feather. Oil prices now are kind of sort of around $90 a barrel. Now that may be about as low as it gets for a while, even if the president nails down some kind of deal here in the next few days, few weeks.
11: Sandy says the typical household has paid more than $500 in added energy costs since February. That alone is more than the roughly $350 families received in tax relief this year. Windsor Johnston, NPR News.
9: In Southern California, the FBI and the Environmental Protection Agency executed a search warrant Wednesday, this at an aerospace plant in Garden Grove. The investigation follows a major chemical scare last month. It forced some 50,000 nearby residents to flee their homes. Jill Replegal reports.
13: For several days over Memorial Day weekend, firefighters warned that a tank holding several thousand gallons of a toxic chemical known as MMA was in danger of exploding, with a potential blast zone that included surrounding neighborhoods. The chemical eventually stabilized. Here's First Assistant U.S. Attorney Bill Asaley.
14: Obviously, this was a huge case that had a big impact on the community. So we want the public to be assured that we're going to take this seriously.
13: He says the EPA and other federal agencies are looking into whether the company, GKN Aerospace, failed to take precautions to prevent the scare. For NPR News, I'm Jill Replegal in Garden Grove.
9: Iran and the United States are exchanging new military strikes, putting in jeopardy a fragile ceasefire. The U.S. says the attacks are in response to Iran's continued aggression, including the attack this week of an Army Apache helicopter. President Trump is warning there could be more attacks. It's NPR. Federal prosecutors are charging 8 people with threatening University of Michigan administrators and others, according to an indictment that was unsealed Wednesday. Michigan Public Radio's Beamish Ahmad reports prosecutors say the threats were part of an effort to get the university to cut ties with Israel.
15: The indictment describes actions the defendants allegedly took against several unnamed victims, including littering shrouded and broken baby dolls across the lawn of one victim and spray painting expletives and throwing jars full of a noxious chemical into the home of another. 6 of the defendants are current or former University of Michigan students. The indictment says the goal was to get the university and other businesses to sever perceived ties to Israel. The defendants face charges of conspiracy to transmit a threat, destruction of property, and witness tampering. The indictment also includes encrypted messages and social media posts prosecutors say were used by defendants to plan and boast of these and other actions. For NPR News, I'm Beenish Ahmed in Detroit.
9: The New York Knicks have taken a commanding 3-1 lead in the NBA Finals. It was a stunning win Wednesday night at Madison Square Garden in Game 4. Down 27 points at the half, in the third and fourth quarters, the Knicks chipped away at the lead and went ahead with 1.2 seconds left on an OG Ebanobi basket. The final score 107-106. It is the biggest comeback in the NBA Finals history. The Knicks can win the NBA championship Saturday night in San Diego. This is NPR.
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17: 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The Sutherlands support WHYY and its commitment to the production of programs that improve our quality of life.
18: This is The Pulse, stories about the people and places at the heart of health and science. I'm Mike and Scott. Right now, millions of Americans are using cannabis for things like anxiety, sleep problems, or chronic pain. Richard Whiteford is one of them. He's 79 years old, and he has a collapsed vertebrae in his lower back. He gets really bad sciatic pain, especially in his leg. He was using painkillers for a while, but then his brother-in-law convinced him of another option, medical marijuana. Richard lives in Pennsylvania, where that's legal. So he applied for an ID card.
19: So I signed up and got it.
18: Now he takes gummies at night. It eases the pain and helps him sleep.
19: It really works. I just get this really super relaxed feeling.
18: But there's one aspect that he doesn't love. The product isn't always consistent. It feels a bit like rolling the dice.
19: There are slight variances every once in a while. And, you know, when I go down to renew them, I talk to them about that. And they say, you know, it's kind of hard making the products. It's kind of hard to know.
18: Hard to know what exactly he's going to get. Will this batch of gummies be stronger, more potent than the last?
19: I'm a control freak, I guess. I like to be in control of my faculties, and it'll make me a little bit more buzzed than I want to be. And other times, it's just right.
18: Consistency has also been a problem for Pavlo. He uses medical marijuana for mental health issues, including anxiety.
5: So a lot of it is very much trial and error with it. You'll get this, and it's not very good, and you'll try that.
18: Over time, he's become skeptical of the medical marijuana program he's enrolled in.
5: After the initial consultation, there's like no kind of like barrier to entry year after year after that, because it's just a text message. You can literally do your recertification via text. They'd be like, is it still helping you? Yes or no? And you say yes, and then you pay them, you pay the state, and you get your card. So it doesn't really feel like a medical program.
18: He says it's hard to tell if it's actually helping him.
5: Is it really working for me, or is it kind of giving me other side effects that's why I need to go to therapy and get other medication? You know what I mean? Like, what is the actual cause and effect of this all?
18: Making medical marijuana legal in so many different states was a hard-fought battle. But there is a basic problem. Research hasn't really caught on.
7: So the primary indications that people use medical cannabis are usually for pain, anxiety, and sleep. And it's surprising that we still don't have the good answers.
18: The main reason there's so little research about marijuana and health issues is federal legislation that classified marijuana as a Schedule I drug, among the most dangerous. Now, an executive order from President Trump could open some doors. It moves marijuana from Schedule I, the most restrictive category of drugs, to Schedule III, with the goal of paving the way for further research.
20: This reclassification order will make it far easier to conduct marijuana-related medical research, allowing us to study benefits, potential dangers, and future treatments.
18: Regulations and laws have a major impact on the kinds of treatments that are available to patients and also medical research. In some cases, healthcare providers can even face criminal charges for prescribing treatments or providing services. On this episode, the intersection of health, medicine, and the law. Let's stick with marijuana, or cannabis as it's referred to in a research context. There are lots of unknowns around this drug. For example, how different products like edibles, body creams, or just dried buds behave in the body. Or even basic questions around dosing have gone unanswered. Reporter Liz Tung took a closer look at the legal situation that researchers have faced in trying to study the potential benefits and harms of cannabis, and if the reclassification of the drug could change the game.
21: To understand how we got here, let's start with a quick history lesson. Cannabis first gained a foothold in the U.S. around the 1850s, after an Irish doctor working in India introduced it to Western medicine. This sparked a flurry of studies, and pretty soon, physicians and pharmacists were prescribing cannabis tinctures for a whole host of conditions and symptoms: pain, muscle spasms, insomnia, tetanus, and more. But attitudes toward the drug started to change in the 20th century, especially the 1960s. That is when marijuana use exploded, intertwined as it was with a rising youth counterculture. From rock music to free love to the anti-Vietnam War movement, pot was everywhere, and the kids were loving it. The man, however, was not. Pretty soon, parents, college administrators, and the medical establishment were sounding the alarm, and anti-marijuana ads started airing on TV.
22: So some guys got gas. They were out for kicks, Eddie. They come to depend on pot. Oh, man, knock it off. They should be telling me you can get hooked on pot. You're right, Eddie. Your body doesn't get to need pot like heroin or other hard stuff, but you can get hooked in a different way.
21: Magazines ran panicky exposés on the threat of marijuana, while politicians like Richard Nixon ran on law and order platforms.
23: America's public enemy number one in the United States is drug abuse.
21: Then, in 1970, Congress passed the Controlled Substances Act, creating a new system that classified drugs into five schedules. Schedule 5 was the loosest, mainly for prescriptions and over-the-counter medications. And at the top was Schedule 1, the most restrictive category, for drugs considered highly addictive, dangerous, and with no accepted medical use. That is where marijuana landed, right alongside drugs like LSD and heroin.
24: Congress made all of those initial scheduling decisions.
21: This is Rob Mikos, a professor at Vanderbilt Law School who researches drug law.
24: And I think it decided to place marijuana on Schedule 1 because it believed at the time, based on the best available evidence, that marijuana was a dangerous drug.
21: The law not only formally criminalized marijuana on a federal level, it also made studying the drug a whole lot harder. Some scientists, for example, were interested in how marijuana could help cancer patients deal with the side effects of chemotherapy by reducing their nausea, stimulating appetite, and easing their pain. But if researchers wanted to study it, they now had to jump through a bunch of hoops set up by the newly created Drug Enforcement Agency, or DEA. Still, Rob says, Congress did leave some wiggle room. Drugs could be rescheduled, but only under very specific conditions.
24: Unless you proved using gold standard scientific evidence, like randomized controlled trials, unless you proved that marijuana has a currently accepted medical use, that it's effective at treating some medical condition, the agency claimed without that proof, it had no power to move marijuana to a lower schedule.
21: This turned out to be something of a catch-22. There would be no rescheduling without Gold Star research, but scientists couldn't do a lot of that research until marijuana was rescheduled. Or they could try, but DEA restrictions made it pretty tough.
24: And so the agency kept repeating this line that without that proof, we can't reschedule it. It has to stay on Schedule 1.
21: Almost immediately after the Controlled Substances Act passed in 1970, advocates started pushing to reschedule marijuana. But the federal government held its line.
24: And really from the get-go, the DEA rebuffed those petitions.
21: In the end, though, it wasn't research or the federal government that brought about change. It was state politics. In 1996, California kicked off a sea change when its voters passed a ballot initiative legalizing medical marijuana, largely in response to the AIDS epidemic. The victory seemed to validate advocates' decades-long claims about marijuana's therapeutic value. But here's the thing. There still wasn't much hard evidence supporting those claims, all of which got a few California legislators wondering.
8: What is the medical evidence for medicinal cannabis anyway?
21: This is Igor Grant, a neuropsychiatrist at UC San Diego. At the time, he was studying substance use among patients with HIV/AIDS, and his research put him in touch with a state senator who'd supported the ballot initiative named John Vasconcelos.
8: He said, well, what would it take? We suggested, well, why don't you establish a center for medicinal cannabis research?
21: And so in the year 2000, they did. The Center for Medicinal Cannabis Research, or CMCR, at UC San Diego, and Igor became its director. The new center had the support of California behind it, but they still had to deal with federal drug regulations and, of course, the DEA, the Drug Enforcement Agency, which Igor quickly realized would be no cakewalk.
8: Yeah, there was a big learning curve.
21: Because marijuana was still a Schedule 1 drug, which meant there were a lot of hoops they needed to jump through in order to get federal approval for their research. Just sourcing the marijuana for their studies turned out to be a giant headache.
8: At the time, there was only one legal source.
21: The National Institute on Drug Abuse via the University of Mississippi, the sole federally authorized grower of marijuana for research.
8: Now, to access that, of course, you had to have an approved protocol, a study.
21: Which had to be approved by both the FDA and the Drug Enforcement Agency.
8: And that is a process that sometimes took a while.
21: A while, meaning anywhere from 6 months to a year and a half. It was a complicated, tedious process, which was then followed by in-person inspections. In one case, Igor remembers, they were working out of a trailer, which the DEA inspector worried could be stolen with the marijuana inside, despite the fact that it had no wheels.
8: So we had to find a way to bolt it to the concrete underneath.
21: Despite all these hurdles, the field has grown exponentially over the past few decades. New academic research centers have popped up across the country, swept into existence alongside laws by most states, more than 40, legalizing marijuana for medical use. And yet, when Ziva Cooper, a professor of psychiatry and anesthesiology at UCLA, first came to cannabis research in 2007, she was struck by the vast gaps between use and research.
7: What I found was very little information related to the evidence supporting the use of cannabis for the medical symptoms that these states were approving its use. So the primary indications that people use medical cannabis are usually for pain, anxiety, and sleep. And it's surprising that we still don't have the good answers.
21: And a big part of the reason why is because even though medical marijuana is widely available, there's just as much red tape surrounding rigorous research as ever. Ryan Vondre is a psychiatry professor and researcher at the Johns Hopkins Cannabis Science Laboratory. And he says when they get grants to do research, a lot of time is wasted doing paperwork.
0: And the clock starts the day we get that grant. And then it takes us 9 months to start the research because of all the regulatory stuff.
21: And Ryan says the more they learn about cannabis, the more factors and questions they have to take into account. For example, there are some potential harms associated with marijuana, which then have to be included in applications. He says 20 years ago, a research request was about 3 pages long.
0: And now our submissions to the FDA are like 50 pages long. And so while we've expanded what we can do, it has become more complicated. And because it's become more complicated, I think it's harder to do now than it was 20 years ago.
21: Add to that the vast variety of products available today. Gummies, drops, vaped products with different potencies. And you have a serious research mess on your hands. So how will President Trump's executive order, which would move marijuana from Schedule 1 to Schedule 3, change things? The answer I got from the experts I talked to surprised me. Here's Rob, the guy who studies drug law.
1: Yeah, I'm skeptical that rescheduling really accomplishes much.
21: And Siva.
7: My gut tells me that this probably won't change very much in our world as researchers.
21: And Ryan.
0: My first reaction was, how is that going to work?
21: The move could be meaningful in some ways. It signals that marijuana is not as addictive or as dangerous as other drugs, and that it could have therapeutic value. And it would also cut down on some of that red tape we talked about, which would mean fewer required approvals and less oversight. But there's still a lot that rescheduling wouldn't fix. Those gummies, vapes, and drops that patients are using, researchers can't study those products because even Schedule 3 drugs are still controlled substances. That means they require very specific oversight along with registration with the Drug Enforcement Agency, both for the researchers and the producers. Here's Rob.
1: And I guarantee you that there's not a marijuana supplier out there now that has that registration. And if you don't get that registration, you're still breaking the law. You're still violating the CSA, even if the drug is now on Schedule 3 rather than Schedule 1.
21: The CSA being the Controlled Substances Act. And with the huge diversity of cannabis products and compounds, Ziva says it's still unclear which ones will be included in the rescheduling.
7: It seems like not all cannabis is going to be Schedule 3. It's going to be very specific types of cannabis that will have to be very well defined, I think, by the FDA. For example, does moving cannabis to Schedule 3 also include, you know, pure Delta 9 tetrahydrocannabinol, you know, that is also studied in the laboratory as well? Or will that still be Schedule 1 because it's not necessarily in plant form or because it's synthesized in the laboratory? So it seems like a small, tiny detail, but it has enormous impact in the lives of researchers and in general, the public health knowledge related to cannabis and cannabinoids.
21: Here's Ryan, the psychiatry researcher from Johns Hopkins.
0: And so on one end of the spectrum, we have high THC containing cannabis products that have abuse liability that if taken at a high enough dose can cause unwanted adverse effects like paranoia, nausea, vomiting, things like that. And on the other end of the spectrum, we have topically applied products that predominantly contain cannabidiol or CBD, which has no abuse liability.
21: Unfortunately, Ryan says, there's really no easy solution beyond addressing each form individually.
0: My argument in all of this is that we need to stop trying to talk about cannabis as a single product and break it into individual product categories. And so we need to regulate inhalable products different from edible products, different from topical products, different from suppositories.
21: Rob says rescheduling marijuana probably won't have a huge payoff in the end. It likely won't lead to FDA approval, which in turn would lead to standardized prescription medications with consistent dosing, insurance coverage, and clear clinical guidelines, compared with today's variable dispensary products. So then what is the point of rescheduling? Why bother? Rob says he thinks it's partly political theater and partly a misunderstanding of what rescheduling will actually accomplish.
1: I think for a long time, people assumed, well, if you move this to Schedule 3, yeah, that would make it legal, because look at all the other drugs that are on Schedule 3 right now. They're all legal. You can buy them in a pharmacy, like ketamine or Tylenol with codeine.
21: But there's a huge difference between marijuana and drugs like the ones Rob just mentioned. Ketamine and Tylenol with codeine have randomized controlled trials backing them, research demonstrating their medical efficacy that earned them FDA approval. Marijuana doesn't, and Rob doubts that it will anytime soon. Because even without the Schedule 1 restrictions, researchers still face a major barrier: funding. With more traditional lab-made drugs, those trials are funded by pharmaceutical companies. But you can't really patent marijuana and make a lot of money off of it. If we want to see real change that will really grow marijuana research, Rob says, a different fix is in order.
1: You know, ultimately, if you don't like federal marijuana law, only Congress can change it. Can change it in kind of a widespread and satisfactory manner. The president can reschedule a drug as long as certain criteria are met, but Congress, through a statute, could basically say, we want to treat marijuana like alcohol or tobacco. So Congress could change all this in an instant, but Congress doesn't seem to want to do anything.
18: That story was reported by Liz Tong. We're talking about the intersection of medicine and the law. Britt Carpenter was addicted to opioids for years, spiraling into homelessness, near-death overdoses, and arrests. He knew that he wanted to get out of this toxic cycle, stop using drugs, but he was scared, especially of managing his withdrawal symptoms. Then he met a woman who told him she was a medical marijuana pharmacist, something Britt had never heard of.
2: Whoa, what a job you got, you know? And I was like, oh, I'm like, and she's like, have you ever considered using that? And I said, no, I haven't. I said, because I'm trying to get off of drugs. I'm not trying to stay on drugs.
18: She explained that there were different types of cannabis products that could help with symptoms during withdrawal, like trouble sleeping, pain, or anxiety. Also something Britt had never heard of.
2: We just got a bag of pot, you know, and broke the seeds out of it and smoked it. And, you know, I started looking into it more and I started to peel some layers back and talk to some people and go down rabbit holes and find out, you know, the health benefits, find out the natural benefits to it.
18: At the time, in 2015, medical marijuana was not available in Pennsylvania, where Britt lives.
2: I didn't want to get cannabis off the black market here because it still wasn't legal, because then you didn't know what you're getting. So I actually flew out to Denver.
18: He worked with a dispensary to find a product that would help him.
2: I found myself sleeping. I found myself eating. I mean, I weighed 145 pounds, 150 pounds, a 5'11" guy, you know. I looked bad.
18: Since Britt took that life-changing trip to Colorado, medical marijuana has become much more available. The legal situation has eased up, but he says many people are still reluctant to even consider cannabis as an option with recovery from opioid addiction.
2: You know, the stigma behind the cannabis was so strong back then that people were like, oh no, you're just going to give them more drugs. Today now, I believe that voices like mine, because I have been a very successful recovery story, because I have been focused on my recovery. If I haven't shot up anything into my arm in almost 11 years, and if I haven't taken any type of sleep aid or benzo or something that was going to make me crash out, crash my car, get another DUI, not function, go into black holes, I feel that was a win. So I want to be a voice for that.
18: That's Britt Carpenter. He's a recovery advocate and the executive director of Philly Unknown Project, which helps people who are living with addiction.

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2: I'm Scott Tong. We speak to the head of Taiwan's opposition party. Zheng Liwen heads the Nationalist Party and recently held a controversial meeting with Chinese leader Xi Jinping. She's asked the U.S. to rethink its approach to China, a message welcomed by Beijing. Zheng Liwen joins us next time here and now.
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5: This is The Pulse. I'm Mike and Scott. We're talking about the intersection of medicine and the law. With Roe v. Wade having been overturned by the Supreme Court and several states adding restrictive new abortion laws, many women's health providers find themselves under immense pressure, facing the threat that medical procedures could lead to criminal prosecution. That seems like a new development, but tensions were equally high after Roe v. Wade was first decided more than 50 years ago. Anti-abortion groups geared up for a massive and changed fight. Since abortion was now legal, new battles centered around ethical issues and when lines were being crossed. One case became a national focal point. It centered around a young Black physician named Kenneth Edelin. Reporter Linda Marsa was able to track down some of the people closest to this 1975 case, and she has this story.
6: Kenneth Edelin's ambition to work in medicine and women's health was shaped by a tragic loss during his childhood. When Edelin was 12, his mother died from breast cancer.
7: He didn't want another child to go through what he had gone through, to lose their mother at a young age, and that he would do everything he could to take that path and to take care of women and to take care of particularly Black women if he could.
6: This is Barbara Edelin, Edelin's widow. He died in 2013.
7: So that was his mission, and that was the path that he chose.
6: Edelin forged his career in a deeply segregated country, attending Meharry Medical College, a private Black medical school in Nashville. During his third year of med school in 1966, he witnessed a harrowing incident that deepened his resolve to improve healthcare for women. Barbara says he was called to the emergency room to help a young woman, still a teenager. Her comatose body had been dumped at the front entrance of the ER.
7: By the time he got there, it was a botched abortion. It was she was too far gone. And he has said that watching her die and watching the chief who was on duty that day, the staff physician, just hold her hand because there was nothing else anyone could do, what made him feel as though, why couldn't we do better? Why can't we save these women?
6: This was the 1960s, before abortion was legalized, and women often resorted to dangerous and very unsafe methods to end unwanted pregnancies. Michelle Goodwin is an expert in reproductive justice at the Georgetown University Law Center.
8: At the backdrop of Roe v. Wade were parents coming home to find their daughters dead in bathtubs, having bled out. Men coming home and finding their wives on the dining room table, dead. There was a reality to what was taking shape there that was inescapable across socioeconomics, across race.
6: By the time abortion became legal, Edelin was the first Black chief resident in obstetrics and gynecology at Boston City Hospital, and one of only two doctors at the hospital willing to perform these procedures. In 1973, Edelin was called in to treat a patient, a teenager, who was a

0: about 5 or 6 months pregnant. Despite the advanced pregnancy, he didn't hesitate.
1: And his life changed that day. Life literally changed. He was doing his job. He just went down to the clinic to see this young woman like any other patient. She was 17. He saw that she was desperate, wanted to go to college, did not want to be pregnant, did not want her father to know.
0: Edelin completed the procedure. 8 months later, in April of 1974, a grand jury indicted him for manslaughter. Barbara, his widow, says Edelin was stunned in disbelief. He argued that he had practiced within legal parameters, but Boston City Hospital suspended him.
1: They felt as though this was going to be a real smear on their reputation.
0: But Edelin's peers stood by him.
1: There was an uproar. Even the house physicians, the association, the house officers said no. You know, he was doing his job. He was delivering medical care. He hasn't been convicted of anything. You cannot suspend this man.
0: Many newspapers took Edelin's side, calling the charges a quote-unquote disgraceful, quote-unquote witch hunt. More than 100 physicians across the country would later take out supportive ads in the New York Times. Hundreds of his colleagues protested on the hospital's steps.
1: The rallying around him was a surprise for him because he didn't know so many people cared. The nurses, the staff, you know, all the technicians, I mean, they were standing in front of the hospital, you know, rallying around him.
0: The hospital reinstated Edelin within a week because of the pushback, but the manslaughter trial went forward. Barbara says Edelin was terrified.
1: And he was worried that his license was going to be suspended. That would have been the worst. I mean, he wouldn't have been able to practice medicine.
0: When the trial started in 1975, it put everything that happened that day under a microscope. Abortion was legal, even in later stages of pregnancy. But Edelin's approach was being scrutinized. He had performed a saline abortion on the patient. It's not a procedure used today, but essentially it triggers uterine contractions to expel any tissue.
2: But that didn't work.
0: That's Mary Ziegler. She's a law professor at the University of California, Davis, who has written extensively about the Edelin case. Mary says that after the saline abortion didn't work, Edelin used another method.
2: Dr. Edelin then completed the procedure using a technique called hysterotomy, which involves, you know, making an incision in the uterus and detaching the fetus from the placenta by hand. And that was legal.
0: But prosecutors argued that this was outside of the legal scope. Because a hysterotomy is similar to a C-section, prosecutors claimed that Edelin had not performed an abortion, but that a live birth had happened and that the fetus was deprived of oxygen in the process. The trial spoke to some of the arguments at the heart of the abortion debate.
2: To say essentially that what happened here was not healthcare, right? That was something that was being contested at the time. Is abortion just a medical procedure like any other? Or is it manslaughter, which is what prosecutors were contesting?
0: In the heavily Roman Catholic Boston of the 1970s, opinions over abortion were sharply divided, and the Edelin case became a flashpoint for abortion opponents. During this time, Judy Brown, who is president of the American Life League, the nation's oldest grassroots Catholic anti-abortion organization, was working with the National Right to Life Committee.
3: Well, the political scenario in Boston in 1973 was anything but normal. The Catholic Church was united behind Cardinal Bernard Law and the other bishops in that state, and they wanted to make a point that Edelin was, in fact, a killer, that what he had done was against the moral law, and that what he had done violated even the civil law.
0: Judy says during this time, post-Roe, the anti-abortion movement was looking for a way forward, a way to reframe its message and approach.
3: The message could no longer be about whether or not abortion should be legal, because it was legal. The message became, is it ethical to perform an abortion when, in fact, that abortion will kill a person who is separate in every way from the mother? And that, to me, was a defining moment for focusing the pro-life movement on the truth about what is happening during an abortion. Is there a baby and is that baby dying? Or is it simply another surgical procedure? And the pro-life movement coalesced around the argument that abortion takes a human life.
0: Vivian Penn was a pathologist at Tufts University near Boston at the time. She says many people in the medical community worried that abortion opponents were looking for a test case to challenge the Roe decision.
4: We thought they were going to go after the use of fetal tissue research, which we know continues even to today to be controversial. So there was quite a shock when it turned out that instead the indictment went towards Ken for having conducted what was seen as a legal abortion. And this really shook up not only the medical community, but also the community at large. Women had been celebrating the fact that abortion finally had been declared legal and could be a legal procedure.
0: Vivian later helped organize Edelin's defense committee. She raised funds for his legal fees because many in the medical community thought he was being scapegoated.
4: He was the one that was being tackled personally. He was sort of becoming the sacrificial lamb, as some have called it, for a cause that was a political and some thought religious cause.
0: The trial was also happening with the backdrop of deep racial tensions in Boston, a time of violent riots that were erupting in the city over forced busing to integrate the school.
5: If you're not going to disperse, you're going to be arrested.
0: Barbara, Edelin's widow, says those tensions and the trial dominated the headlines.
1: Both cases were on the front page of the Globe, I understand, and the Herald Tribune every day. It was children being bused and then the Edelin trial. And both of them involved either Black children or this Black doctor. So the issue of race was very prominent in both cases.
0: Racial tensions were also evident during the trial. The all-white jury was comprised mostly of working-class Catholics. Newspapers later reported that a jury used the N-word during deliberations. They convicted Edelin, even after many experts testified that the doctor's actions were completely within medical standards. The courtroom erupted when the verdict was read, and Barbara says it was shocking.
1: When they said guilty, guilty, guilty, guilty, how he couldn't believe that this was happening to him. And they called him the N-word, particularly he found out after the verdict was read and as people were going out in the hallway, you know, people were saying things like, well, we knew he did it. We knew the N did it.
0: Abortion opponent Judy Brown says she was not surprised by the verdict.
3: Because if you read the Hippocratic Oath, for example, doctors are supposed to do everything they possibly can to save patients, not kill patients. So the question became, as it always does, is the abortion killing a person or is it simply removing a growth from the mother's womb? And the pro-life movement universally took the position that that preborn baby was an individual in every sense of the word, not the same as his mother, but a separate individual.
0: The judge sentenced Edelin to a year's probation. Soon an appeal was underway. More than half a dozen groups filed friend-of-the-court briefs in support, including Planned Parenthood, the ACLU, the League of Women Voters, and the National Medical Association. Edelin continued to practice medicine while his case was on appeal, but he worried he would lose his license if the conviction stood. He was left in limbo for over a year until the Massachusetts Supreme Judicial Court overturned his conviction in 1976 in a unanimous decision. Barbara says in the aftermath, the mild-mannered young doctor became an activist and a major figure in the abortion rights movement.
1: During the appeal process, people wanted to hear his story. And so he began speaking around the country. And so all of a sudden, he became someone who had a voice.
0: His case had national implications.
1: But he also found, you know, some comfort in doing this work because he realized if they could come after him, they could come after anybody.
0: Even though Edelin was exonerated, his trial had a chilling effect. Doctors became reluctant to perform abortions, and late-term procedures became almost taboo. This feels familiar to many physicians practicing today under tightening abortion restrictions, says Vivian Penn.
4: Physicians are hesitant because they just know that somebody's looking over their shoulder, somebody's monitoring who their patients are, and they don't want to lose their medical license or be convicted or end up in jail. But at the same time, they understand the plight of the women who are seeking these abortions late, and how sometimes that late-term abortion is the only way to save the patient's life. The imposition of non-scientific political views on how medicine can be practiced is really devastating. And the fact that we've seen an increase in this in very recent years, reminding me of how it used to be in the 70s, 60s and 70s, when I thought we'd gotten by this. It's affecting many young physicians who won't train in some states in OBGYN.
0: Kenneth Edelin went on to a distinguished career as managing director of the Roxbury Comprehensive Community Health Center, which served Boston's Black community. He was also Dean of Minority Affairs at the Boston University School of Medicine, where he was instrumental in recruiting and mentoring minority medical students, and chair of Planned Parenthood Federation of America. He died in 2013, nearly a decade before the Supreme Court overturned Roe v. Wade. His widow, Barbara, says if he were alive today, he would be on the front lines.
1: He would say, let's get out. Let's rally. Let's do something. Probably trying to find ways to get to the legal side of this and make a difference.
6: That story was reported by Linda Marsa. 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Coming up, the state of Oregon recently tightened legislation that's supposed to limit corporate influence on medicine. And a recent case put that legislation to the test.
7: In legal terms, this was a case of first impression, meaning that the law had not been tested in the courts yet.
6: That's next on The Pulse.
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8: Forecast says lows near 50 tonight for the Seattle area and mostly clear. Thursday high around 70, sunny skies. Thursday night low again near 50, mostly clear in the evening, then becoming mostly cloudy. And then Friday, a lot like Thursday, high around 70, sunny skies. BBC World Service, not that far away at 11 o'clock.
6: This is The Pulse. I'm Mike and Scott. We're talking about the intersection of medicine and the law. Who gets to call the shots in medicine? Who decides which treatments patients receive? And what should drive those decisions? Medical necessity? Cost? Profit? As private equity firms invest more heavily in healthcare and large corporations continue to consolidate medical systems, those questions are becoming more pressing. Some states are putting legal guardrails in place to limit corporate influence over medicine. Oregon is one of them. The state has a corporate practice of medicine doctrine, laws designed to prevent corporations and non-physicians from controlling medical decisions. Oregon lawmakers recently strengthened those protections. At the core of the law is a simple idea. Medical decisions should be made by licensed clinicians, not investors. Companies can still provide administrative support like billing, HR, scheduling, IT, but they're not supposed to effectively run the practice itself. A recent case tested the limits of this new law. Alan Yu is here now to talk more. So, Alan, what was this lawsuit in Oregon all about?
13: So this was about a hospital system in Oregon called Peace Health. For more than 30 years, Peace Health hired emergency room doctors from a local group called Eugene Emergency Physicians. But earlier this year, Peace Health said they would no longer work with Eugene Emergency Physicians. Instead, they would hire doctors from an out-of-state company called Apollo MD. Apollo MD is a large physician staffing company. They have headquarters in Atlanta and they work with hospitals around the country.
6: Okay, but that sounds a little bit like a gray area because you're bringing in staff. That doesn't mean the staffing agency is making medical decisions, right?
13: Right, and that was what the legal argument was about. The local doctors sued because they say this contract does not follow the new Oregon law. The Oregon law says a doctor has to run medical practices, not a corporation. And the local doctors say bringing in this staffing company would cross the boundaries of the law.
6: What did the local ER doctor say was at stake? Why did this matter so much?
13: Right. So I talked to one of them. Bianca Jacobs is an ER doctor. She had been working at Peace Health, and she actually went to court to watch part of this lawsuit play out.
14: It was incredibly stressful. The whole experience was essentially to determine if I was going to be able to potentially keep my job.
13: And she moved to Oregon for this job, and she had worked there for more than 10 years. She says that she and the other local doctors know their patients, they know their community, and the new company, Apollo MD, would not be able to easily find doctors who can provide the same level of care.
14: I know the other physicians in the community. When I have a critical patient or I have someone that I'm really worried about, I can call them. I can call that person. I have their number. Maybe our kids go to school together or played sports together. And I can say like, hey, I'm really worried about this person. Can you help me out? Or I need you in the ER right now. And they understand that urgency because we've worked together for so long.
6: Could she have worked for the other company? Could she have just picked up a job with Apollo MD? I mean, they're going to need staff too.
13: Yeah, and she could have, but actually she and all the other local doctors pledged not to. And the reason for that is Eugene Emergency Physicians has this setup where all the doctors feel like they have a say in management decisions.
14: Our group, you know, after you become partner, you are an owner. That means you have an equal say. And having that sort of voice and agency and respect for your opinion as a clinician and with your experiences, I think has been huge in my job satisfaction.
6: And I guess that plays into the issue of patient care, because when doctors feel supported, when they feel like the system works, that tends to result in better outcomes for patients.
13: Yes, and that's at issue too. So I talked to Alex Skog. He's also an ER doctor in Oregon, not part of this local group, but he is a board member of the Oregon chapter of the American College of Emergency Physicians. And he says there's a broader trend going on here where health insurance providers don't pay as much for care. And so hospitals, clinics, and then by extension, doctors feel like they're being squeezed.
15: In my experience, corporate medicine comes in promising to deliver, to meet those expectations for less money to hospitals, to systems. Whether they actually do or not, I don't know. What gets pinched in that is the emergency providers who have to do more with less, and the patients who get lower quality care because you simply can't do as much in less time, you know?
6: What were the reasons why this hospital system, Peace Health, wanted to go with Apollo MD?
13: So Peace Health explained the process by saying that they looked at six different groups that could staff the emergency rooms and ultimately went with Apollo MD because they felt like it would lead to better and more efficient care.
6: This all ended up in a lawsuit. How did the court decide?
13: So the federal judge in charge of the case was skeptical of this new arrangement. ApolloMD had hired this out-of-state doctor to run the new group of emergency physicians. And ApolloMD says this doctor will make medical decisions, not the company executives. But the judge actually called this a shell game because ApolloMD basically controls this doctor. But in the end, the judge didn't really get to decide. The decision was not made in the courtroom. A few weeks in, Peace Health announced they would no longer go with ApolloMD and they'll go back to Eugene Emergency Physicians, which is the local group. And Peace Health and Eugene Emergency Physicians finalized a new 3-year contract after discussing this for weeks.
6: I wonder if perhaps they saw the writing on the wall that this case wasn't going the way they had hoped. But what are the broader implications of what happened here?
13: So I wondered that too. And so I asked Mark Bonanno. He's a lawyer at the Oregon Medical Association, and he watched this case very closely.
7: In legal terms, this was a case of first impression, meaning that the law had not been tested in the courts yet. And so the judge had to spend a lot of time really trying to read and understand the law, even referring at one point, you know, it kind of gave him a brain cramp once in a while.
13: So in the future, if any companies want to take over medical practices in Oregon, they will study this case and how this judge interpreted the law.
6: Could this case and what happened here potentially have an impact beyond Oregon?
13: It could, because all around the country, there are corporations taking over medical practices, whether it's hospitals or clinics. In fact, there are cases like that in West Virginia and North Carolina playing out right now. And on the one hand, it's understandable why this is happening. Maureen Hensley Quinn explained this to me. She works on the cost of healthcare at a health policy nonprofit called the National Academy of State Health Policy. And she says this is happening because it's expensive now to run a hospital or medical practice. And sometimes they need the kind of investment and efficiency that only a big company can bring.
16: To have electronic records, health records, to be able to sync up with others, to be able to coordinate care, to be able to have telehealth, they need support financially for infrastructure.
6: But I guess the tension here is, how do you bring in those efficiencies? How do you bring in the money, the infrastructure that hospitals and clinical practices need without seeing an impact on patient care?
13: Yes, and the other states are interested in tackling that too. Oregon may have been the first state to write a law with such terms to regulate this, but other states like Massachusetts, North Carolina, and Vermont are considering similar laws.
6: Thank you, Alan.
13: Thanks for having me.
6: That's our show for this week. The Pulse is a production of WHYY in Philadelphia. You can find us wherever you get your podcasts. Our health and science reporters are Alan Yu and Liz Tung. Charlie Kyer is our engineer, and this week we had additional engineering from Tina Kalake. Our producers are Nicole Curry and Lindsay Lazarski. I'm Mike and Scott. Thank you for listening.
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18: Health Secretary Robert F. Kennedy Jr. wants to go to war against Lyme disease.
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8: Throughline Saturday afternoon at 3. Mostly clear tonight, low near 50. Sunny tomorrow Thursday, high around 70. Thursday night, low near 50. Mostly clear in the evening, then becoming mostly cloudy. Sunny and 70 again on Friday.
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3: And I'm Isaac Bannon in Los Angeles. On day one of the Football World Cup, we have an interview with the South African captain ahead of tonight's opening match against Mexico.
5: We'll also look at the latest from the head of the football's world governing body, FIFA, Gianni Infantino, who's been seeking to defend the organization after a number of controversies.
2: We're going to report from Mexico too and look at the economic implications of one of the biggest shows in global sport. We're also going to look at the issue of Nigeria starting repatriating some of its citizens from South Africa following widespread anti-migrant protests and violence there. We have an interview with a spokesperson for Nigeria's foreign ministry. That's coming up after this bulletin of the latest world news.
23: Live from NPR News in Washington, I'm Dan Ronan. Iran and the United States are exchanging new military strikes, putting in jeopardy the fragile ceasefire. President Trump is warning there could be more attacks today if Iran and the United States don't reach an agreement to end hostilities. Speaking from outside CENTCOM at MacDill Air Force Base in Tampa, Florida on Wednesday, Defense Secretary Pete Hegseth confirmed the U.S. will be striking Iranian targets. He denied reports the U.S. could hit key targets in Iran and those attacks could be classified as war crimes.
24: Impugning the motives of the folks on our side who are incredibly professional and incredibly effective, we will hit them hard on our terms, on the targets that improve the environment for us to operate in and undermine the capabilities that Iran wants to have.
23: Iran launched its own attacks at a military base in Jordan that houses U.S. troops and also strikes in Kuwait and Bahrain. Federal workers are being notified they could be reclassified as at-will employees, making it easier to fire them. From WAMU, Jenny Abamu reports this comes after President Trump signed an order stripping protections for thousands of federal workers.
25: This month, federal workers started getting emails about a new job classification called Schedule Policy / Career. According to multiple employees at the National Institutes of Health in Maryland, all of whom requested anonymity because they feared retribution. One message reviewed by WAMU that went out to employees at the Department of Health and Human Services said notices about classification changes would be sent throughout the week. The classification change means the employee is at will and stripped of long-standing civil service protections. This follows a June 3rd executive order from President Trump. Federal unions are fighting the order in court. Employees say they're still waiting to learn how many federal workers are affected. For NPR News, I'm Jenny Abamu in Bethesda.
23: Colorado River experts were in Washington, D.C. Wednesday to speak with senators about the state of the Western water crisis. From member station KJZZ, Alex Hager reports the water supply is shrinking and state officials are running out of time for a new plan.
26: The Senate Energy and Natural Resources Committee heard from federal water managers about the need to cut back on demand while major reservoirs shrink due to drought and climate change. Andrea Travnik with the Bureau of Reclamation says she'd prefer that state leaders agree on a plan for sharing the Colorado River, but
27: if they can't move their stakes to get closer, we are going to have to make the decision, and the federal government is prepared to do that.
26: The feds are likely to get sued by the states if they move forward with their own rules. The deadline for a new plan is about a couple months away, and states are letting a messy court battle get closer to becoming a reality. For NPR News, I'm Alex Hager in Phoenix.
23: And you're listening to NPR. The New York Knicks Wednesday night stunned the San Antonio Spurs in Game 4 of the NBA Finals. Trailing 27 points at the half, the Knicks chipped away in the third and fourth quarters. New York's OG Anunoby scored a basket with 1.2 seconds left to win the game. The final score, 107-106. It is the biggest comeback in NBA Finals history. The Knicks lead the series 3-1. The series moves to San Antonio Saturday night. With the FIFA World Cup kicking off Thursday, the head of FIFA is defending high prices for tickets for the most expensive edition of the tournament ever to be put on. NPR's Becky Sullivan reports.
0: FIFA President Gianni Infantino argued that World Cup ticket prices are in line with playoff games in North American sports. He pointed to the New York Knicks, whose NBA Finals tickets have soared into the thousands of dollars.
1: The World Cup will be watched by 6 billion people. So in terms of importance, the World Cup is much, much more important.
0: Fans have accused FIFA of deceptive sales practices, such as selling tickets with a desirable Category 1 designation, then assigning those buyers to seats it would later advertise as being in a less appealing tier. On Tuesday, Texas became the latest state, along with California, New Jersey, and New York, to open an investigation into those sales tactics. Infantino says lawyers vetted FIFA's practices and will make their case as needed. Becky Sullivan, NPR News.
23: Kansas City Chiefs quarterback Patrick Mahomes is now the first NFL player to have a guaranteed contract worth more than $500 million. The Chiefs and Mahomes reworked the contract, extending it through 2033. This is NPR News.
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3: And I'm Isaac Fannin in Los Angeles at the United States, Canada and Mexico prepare for the Men's Football World Cup, which kicks off in a few hours' time. We've got an interview with South Africa's captain. He's preparing for that opening game in Mexico. We report on Mexico's iconic Azteca Stadium, which is the venue for the match. And you can send us your thoughts or questions on our usual number, +44 77 86 20 50 85.
2: We'll also get a look at why Nigeria is repatriating some of its citizens from South Africa. We have an interview with a foreign ministry spokesperson.
3: Yeah, welcome to Santa Monica, where it's starting to calm down. Earlier on, we had a bit of karaoke. Streets were a little bit wild after that exciting win in the NBA Finals. The New York Knicks, of course, beating the San Antonio Spurs with a last-minute tip-in by OG Anunoby. The streets are calming down in Los Angeles. No doubt in a few nights' time, when the United States open up the World Cup against Paraguay, these streets will be buzzing with United States and Paraguay fans. Over in Mexico, people are getting ready for the opening game, which is going to be between Mexico and South Africa on Thursday. And we've spoken tirelessly about the political issues around this World Cup here in the United States, Mexico and Canada. We'll finally see the action begin, of course, with that game. The Estadio Azteca is an incredibly iconic football ground. It's been the scene for football's great players' greatest moments. So think Pelé winning his third World Cup in 1970, Maradona winning in 1986. And on Thursday, Mexico will play South Africa in a repeat of the 2010 opening match. South Africa's goalkeeper Ronwyn Williams will lead out his side, and a moment that he has told me will bring him immense pride.
9: I won't even say this is what dreams are made of, because this wasn't a dream. You know, it was far, you know, to reach for us. But while I was growing up, we were part of the 2002 World Cup, and I can remember watching that game, and then obviously 2010. And, you know, this was my brother's dream for me, and I lost him in 2010. He had so much high hopes for me, and just to see or to know that I'll be leading out my team in the opening game for my country, I don't know. You know, I can't put it into words. Just amazing. It gives me chills. Sometimes find myself just laying at night thinking about it. Just amazing.
10: Yeah, I mean, so sorry for your loss. And, you know, I was reading a little bit about your family and your mum. I think she said that her dad, your granddad, said that he thought that you would lead South Africa one day. Like, your family must be so proud of the fact that you are the South African captain, and this moment is going to be beamed around the world, and it will be you. What does your family feel about watching you, you know, lead South Africa out?
9: Yeah, I mean, they're so proud. you know, they're happy. They know where the struggles and where what I had to go through to make it. So it means much more to them. And I can remember when Coach Hugo announced me as captain, the family, they had a gathering. You know, the whole family was there. I still have all those photos and videos. And just to see what it meant to them that their son, their cousin, friend is leading the national team. And I'm sure that joy and pride and happiness has probably doubled, if not tripled now that I'm going into a World Cup and going to be leading my country there. So yeah, they're happy, they're excited. And I think they're just immensely proud.
10: There's like a poetry in football that we all love. And, you know, that 2010 World Cup, I remember it pretty well. South Africa playing Mexico in the opening game. The goal by Shabalala, I remember the commentary, that unbelievable goal. And it's the roles have reversed now. And it will be you guys going into Mexico's home for them opening a World Cup. Just talk me through the preparations for getting ready to go into what will be a bear pit at the Azteca Stadium, 90,000 fans.
9: Yeah, I mean, you know, that's the beauty of sport, of football, to see us now playing that opening day. I mean, I always say the two most important games at the World Cup is the opening and the final. And Bafana Bafana is going to be part of one. So amazing, you know, but we know it's going to be difficult. We know the pressure is going to be extremely high. They're not going to make it easy for us. They're going to intimidate us. They're going to have the whole country behind them. And you can feel it because I know, and I can remember 2010, the atmosphere for that opening game, it was electrifying. Everyone behind the country. And that's exactly what we can expect. We just have to prepare well. We just have to be ready, make sure that we are ready for everything that they're going to throw at us. And it's going to be a wonderful experience. And, you know, this is, like I said, what dreams are made of.
10: You talk about the coach, Hugo Bruce. He joined in 2021. And obviously, he really has changed the South African team. And every competition that you guys go into, it feels as though you're going into it thinking that you can win the competition. You got so close in 2023, losing in that semi-final to Nigeria. Bruce has talked about maybe this might be his final, his last dance. He might retire afterwards. I think he was quoted as saying that if he is to stop, he needs to stop in beauty and it needs to be a beautiful end. Just talk to me about what he's done for South African football.
9: He's been so amazing. Belief that he's brought and the love that he's brought back into not only the team, but the country as well. 2-3 years ago, we were crying for the supporters to come out and support us. And he mentioned that it goes hand in hand with performance, with results. The most important thing is results. And when we started picking up the results, that's when the belief came back. And now I would say, you know, he's united a country. That's how big his impact has been on us. Now how people are looking forward and can't wait for Bafana Bafana to play, buying our merch, sending us the well wishes. You know, it's all down to the belief that he had in all the players and in the team itself. He's been amazing, exceptional. He'll go down in South African history for doing amazing things. And I think I would say he united the country.
10: That is South Africa's captain, Ronan Williams. You can hear a longer version of that interview if you look for More Than The Score podcast. We'll be bringing you so many fantastic stories across the next 39 days here at the World Cup. And of course, beyond that, so you can find that podcast wherever you get your podcast. And you can also hear commentary of that game. We'll give you a little bit more info on that shortly.
5: Well, on Wednesday, we heard from FIFA President Gianni Infantino as he held a press conference in Mexico City ahead of the opening game.
1: It's a moment of joy. It's a moment of celebration. It's a moment of happiness. And I am very, very happy to see the most iconic trophy that makes people dream.
5: Well, joy and celebration and controversy, I think we could say, Isaac. And I know many people are wondering, would it be possible for the Somali referee, Oman Artan, who the Americans denied entry, could he show up in Mexico or Canada and still take part of the World Cup that way?
3: Yeah, unfortunately for Omar Montana, he cannot do that because all the referees are going to be meeting in Florida, and that is where they're going to be training and doing getting all their preparations. And then from Florida, they'll go to their specific matches. And that's the reason why he's unable to take part in this competition, just because he's not able to go. But it's one of a number of issues, of course, for this World Cup, with visas for fans, for players, and of course, referees like Omar Artan. And I think that the Gianni Infantino will be delighted to see the football begin on Thursday in that opening match between Mexico and South Africa, because then we can stop talking about all these controversies. It's going to be happening at one of the most iconic stadiums in the world, the Azteca. As I mentioned earlier, it is the scene of some of the greatest moments in football. Pele winning his third World Cup, Maradona winning in 1986, and it's been through a massive multi-million pound or dollar renovation over the past 2 years to get it ready for today's game and this tournament. And our Mexico correspondent Will Grant was given a look behind the scenes at the new Azteca.
6: Perhaps the biggest challenge facing fans with tickets to the opening match will be simply getting there. Mexico City's traffic is notoriously bad, and in the current climate of anti-World Cup protests, some are worried they might not get in. Outside the Azteca Stadium, a group demonstrating over the disappearance of more than 130,000 people in Mexico's drug war played a game of street football under a bridge. They'd spray-painted the words "Mexico, World Champions in Disappearances" on the road, while others painted over World Cup billboards, calling for a boycott of the tournament. The idea is to continue with these protests throughout the World Cup, said one of the organisers, Mar Guerrero, for maximum visibility, while the eyes of the world are on this stadium. Yes. Once inside the stadium, though, the focus turns to football.
7: So there we have it, into the stadium.
6: The iconic Azteca Stadium has undergone a major renovation over the past 2 years, with the Mexican bank having acquired the naming rights with a loan of around $100 million. I was taken on a tour with the Azteca's director, Felix Aguirre, who led us into the belly of the stadium.
11: What we are seeing here and what we are going to walk around is a player's path.
6: He explained that the player's tunnel is adorned with a mural by Mexican artist José Noé Suaro, capturing some of the Azteca's most historic footballing moments. On the other side, a glass-fronted hospitality area, so fans who can afford it can watch the players as they move between the pitch and the changing rooms.
7: So inside the Mexico changing room, it is all branded with the Mexican flag and FIFA World Cup 2026. It feels quite a privilege to be here. We're just, quite frankly, hours to go until the team come in. FIFA don't have anything considered away or home changing rooms. There are basically two that are identical. But of course, this one is Mexico's. It is beautifully done, actually. Leather seats in each place. And within a matter of hours, the players will be in here, getting themselves ready for, in some of their cases, the biggest match of their lives.
12: Wow.
7: Amazing. Well, I've just walked up the steps out into the stadium, and it is breathtaking. Genuinely one of the finest stadiums in the Americas. No doubt about it, one of the finest stadiums in the world. This, of course, was the site of the Mano de Dios, the hand of God, in that incredible goal that Maradona scored against England shortly thereafter.
13: Outside Budger leads him for dead. Outside Fenwick leads him for dead and puts the ball away. And that is why Maradona is the greatest player in the world. He buried the English defence.
6: The stadium's director, Felix Aguirre, said with hours to go until kickoff, his overriding sensation is one of pride.
11: It's the pride of being a very small part of a very big team that will deliver one of the biggest spectacles in the history of the world.
7: It is resplendent. It is amazing. It looks completely ready. The pitch is pristine. The seats are incredible. The positioning, you know, the layout so that everybody gets a decent view seems really well designed. All that's left now, of course, is 22 players, 80-odd thousand fans, and a ball.
3: Yeah, Will Grant there. It will have those players and those fans on Thursday evening. If you're in sub-Saharan Africa, Nishat Lada is going to be bringing you live commentary from Thursday's match between Mexico and South Africa at the Azteca, 18:30 GMT. Make sure you tune into that. Game one of 104 over the next 39 days. That sounds pretty nice, doesn't it, James?
2: Extraordinary, yeah, really looking forward to all of that. Isaac, we had a message in from Awet in Juba, South Sudan. He says, I fancy Bafana Bafana, South Africa, to beat Mexico today in the opening World Cup game by 2-1. Ooh. That's the prediction.
3: Big prediction, that.
2: Yeah. And also hopes for another listener that Ronaldo will win the World Cup. Concerns also from Dada Kamara in the Gambia that there have been too many controversies, restricted interests of fans, the referee from Somalia not being allowed in. FIFA should separate football from politics, according to Dada. Thanks so much for your messages. We're going to cross now to Nick Marsh on our business desk in Singapore. Nick, are you going to be staying up for that first game between Mexico and South Africa?
14: Well, I noticed you said the game today, James. It's not today for me. It's going to be at 3 a.m. I don't know. I mean, I have a young baby at home, so I don't know whether that means I'm used to it,
2: or
14: I need to get
2: my
14: sleep in. Yeah, exactly. That's going to be the case, though, for lots of people out here in Asia. To be honest, we are used to staying up late for big games, a lot of them being in Europe and so on. I don't know. I haven't made my decision yet, but we're going to be chatting tomorrow, I believe, or I'm going to be talking to Newsday anyway. So I think the listeners will be able to
2: tell just how tired you are.
14: Exactly. Yeah.
2: The opening game is certainly going to be sold out, of course. Is that the case for all of those 100-plus games Isaac was mentioning?
14: Definitely not, no. There are lots of tickets still left for sale for lots of games. Even, I don't know if this is the case right now, but until very recently, even for the USA's opener in LA against Paraguay, which is really a reflection, you know, we've spoken about it so much, about just how expensive these tickets have been. FIFA, Gianni Infantino obviously been talking up how good the ticket sales have been, record numbers, but it's also a record number of games, don't forget. And the fact that these prices have been so high means that not everyone wants to pay $1,000, $800, you know, for a ticket way up, you know, in the third tier. So you may see a situation where tickets get flogged pretty cheaply close to kickoff. But it is, you know, it is one of those things that's just been hanging over this entire World Cup. But, you know, it's kicking off today, tomorrow, whatever you want to call it. And then people will be talking about the football, I'm sure, pretty soon.
2: Nick Marsh on our business desk in Singapore. Thank you.
15: At least 270 Nigerians are expected to arrive in Lagos in the first batch of evacuees from South Africa amidst growing concern about anti-migrant protests and reports of attacks against foreigners. The protests are aimed at illegal immigrants, but that has led to cases of xenophobic behavior. Before those Nigerians left, the Nigerian Consul General to South Africa, Ambassador Nini Kanwa Okeuche, spoke to the BBC.
16: The definition of xenophobia is there, anti-foreigner sentiments. It's just that xenophobia is more across board, it's general, all foreigners. I say Afrophobia, because it's only the African, black African migrants that are suffering. But at the end of the day, it is what it is, and their actions show. You can't talk about unemployment and talk about migrants. The percentage of migrants in South Africa, or let me say foreigners, it's like 7 to 8%, thereabouts. They are not and cannot be the problem. Now that they're leaving, how many jobs are you getting? So migrants are basically being scapegoated. 7 to 8% of a population cannot be the problem or cannot be blamed for broken systems in education, healthcare, policing, unemployment. And I say this with caution because in Nigeria, we have our issues too. No country is perfect. Illegal migration is something that we are against as well. What we're doing here today is not just helping our people get home, but also helping the South African government by reducing the number of illegal migrants, if any of them are illegal. So we're with you that everyone should be lawful, the laws should be respected and all of that. We're totally with you. But where we have a problem is when normal citizens take the laws into their own hands. You're not an immigration officer. You're not a police officer. You have no right to take the laws into your own hands. And that's what's been happening. And we want to see that stopped and controlled. We want to see consequences for those actions.
15: Well, South Africa's President Cyril Ramaphosa has announced a raft of new measures to crack down on illegal and irregular migration, but he has also warned against vigilantism. We're now joined by Kimi Ibe Ebinefa, who is the spokesperson for Nigeria's Ministry of Foreign Affairs. Welcome to the program. I think you were probably listening to the to that interview there with the Consul General, and she said that it was something that should not be taken into the hands of people themselves to execute their concerns. Do you think that President Ramaphosa has responded adequately to that? He did call on South Africans not to take the law into their own hands.
8: The government of Nigeria appreciates its response, its most recent statements, making it clear that private individuals have no right to take the laws into their hands. But we want to also state clearly as a government that what we want from South Africa is action, not just statements from government officials, but the practical instances whereby the South African security would prevent ordinary South Africans from taking the laws into their hands. We need that drastic action to be mounted against the ringleaders of this protest.
15: There is a great climate of fear and concern amongst foreigners, especially African foreigners in South Africa, as we know. But can you give us any figures of how many victims of xenophobic attacks there have been from Nigeria? Do you have a record of attacks on businesses or other attacks?
8: The data for figure will be provided by the Nigerian mission, because as you are aware, the protests are ongoing, so I might not have the latest figure about the actual data. But Nigerian businesses have been destroyed. Nigerians are molested in the streets of Johannesburg and other major cities in South Africa. Students in schools are being bullied. I've been told to go back home. When are you going back to your country? All those derogatory statements are not acceptable. Considering the fact that Nigeria played a major role in the fight against apartheid, we supported them with our resources. It is on record that over $60 billion was spent by the Nigerian government to help South Africa fight against apartheid. In a situation whereby we are committed in promoting African unity, then seeing Black Africans turning against fellow Black Africans is not acceptable. Most countries in Africa are really surprised about what is going on in South Africa.
15: Okay, we understood about the figures. The Consul General was also not able to give us details about attacks against Nigerians, but we do understand many of them have complained about that. This is quite an extraordinary step for a government to repatriate citizens. Given everything we've talked about, the climate of fear, the attacks and so on, what was it specifically that led you to make this intervention?
8: Every country in the world is committed in the protection of our nationals anywhere they are living in the world. If you have a situation whereby a majority of your nationals in a particular country are dissatisfied with the security of system in the country, they are living in fear, they can't go about their businesses securely, then it becomes a serious concern. Nigeria, for instance, we have a lot of our nationals involved in different business and economic ventures in South Africa. But because of the protests, most of them have been closed down for weeks now. So definitely they are incurring losses. And again, the threat that all foreigners should leave before June 30th. And we've seen videos, evidence whereby business premises have been destroyed, looted, properties looted. Security operatives are seen in the vicinity, but they are doing nothing to stop those protests. So that has been our concern. So if the security of our nationals are not guaranteed, those that voluntarily want to return back to the country, government have no option than to facilitate that.
15: Okay, we'll have to leave it there because we're running out of time. Kimi Ebinefa, the spokesperson for Nigeria's Ministry of Foreign Affairs.

0: Hello, welcome to Newsday with Barbara Plett-Usher in Nairobi and James Cocknell in London.
1: And I'm Isaac Bannon in Los Angeles as the Football World Cup gets underway later today. We'll be here through

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1: 5:29, we're a minute away from news headlines here on KUOW. The World Cup 2026 gets underway today across Mexico, the U.S., and Canada, including here in Seattle. A historic stadium in Mexico City is hosting the opening match, and we'll hear more about that in 6 minutes.
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1: 52 degrees today. It'll be sunny and 71.
4: Live from NPR News in Washington, I'm Dave Mattingly. Hours after a second night of airstrikes against Iran, President Trump is pledging to escalate the attacks. Writing on Truth Social a short time ago, the president says American forces plan to take Karg Island and other Iranian oil infrastructure in the not-too-distant future. Amnesty International is accusing Israel of carrying out a campaign of ethnic cleansing of Palestinians from the occupied West Bank with the intention to annex the territory. The allegation is contained in a 149-page report. Microsoft co-founder Bill Gates was on Capitol Hill yesterday, where he testified to members of the House Oversight Committee about his relationship with the late convicted sex offender Jeffrey Epstein. NPR's Ava Berger reports.
5: Bill Gates told lawmakers he never witnessed or knew about any of Epstein's crimes. Before the closed-door interview, he stopped and told reporters he was appearing voluntarily.
6: I hope my testimony is helpful to the important work of the committee to find justice for the victims.
5: In an opening statement, Gates said he met with Epstein on various occasions from 2011 to 2014 because he believed Epstein could help connect him with potential donors for his foundation. Gates also admitted to affairs and said Epstein used that information to pressure Gates to, quote, re-engage with him. Ava Berger, NPR News.
4: This is NPR News. Summer doesn't begin for more than a week, but summer-like heat is gripping much of the U.S. Heat advisories are in effect in more than a dozen states, from California to Texas to New England. The National Weather Service says afternoon highs in Fresno will likely top 100 degrees today. Raleigh, North Carolina will be in the upper 90s. Manchester, New Hampshire is forecast to reach the low 90s this afternoon. The New York Knicks are one win away from their first NBA championship in 53 years. As Bruce Gonvisor reports, the Knicks pulled off a record comeback last night to beat the San Antonio Spurs in Game 4 of the NBA Finals.
7: The San Antonio Spurs led Game 4 of the NBA Finals from the first minute to the 47th minute. In the third quarter, their lead ballooned to 29 points, but the Knicks methodically chipped away at that seemingly insurmountable lead. Knicks captain Jalen Brunson poured in 36 points, but his long-range jumper bounced off the rim as the final seconds wound down. But OG Anunoby crashed the boards and scored a tip-in that will likely live forever in NBA lore. It gave the Knicks a 107-106 lead with just 1.2 seconds to play. The Spurs failed to get a shot off in their final possession. The Knicks now lead the best-of-seven series 3-1. For NPR News, I'm Bruce Konvisor in New York.
4: Game 5 is Saturday night in San Antonio. I'm Dave Mattingly, NPR News in Washington.
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1: Summer-like weather for the next few days at least. Sunny today, highs near 72 degrees. Expecting temperatures around 74 with sunny skies tomorrow, 80 on Saturday. Sunday could reach 87 degrees. Right now in Seattle's University District, 51 degrees at 644.

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1: Well, Seattle sports fans have a long history of making enough noise to register on seismic equipment. And now that tradition is getting a World Cup spotlight. The Pacific Northwest Seismic Network plans to monitor crowd-generated shaking at Lumen Field, temporarily rebranded as Seattle Stadium for the World Cup. They plan to use a network of 7 seismometers placed throughout the stadium, including one high above the field in the Hawk's Nest section. The practice has produced several memorable moments that literally moved the ground, from Marshawn Lynch's famous Beastquake touchdown to Taylor Swift fans surpassing that during the Eras Tour. For World Cup matches, fans will be able to watch live seismic data and see just how much excitement the crowd creates in real time. This is KUOW.
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1: A local pride event drew hundreds of people together this month in Seattle. What started as a humble picnic 2 years ago has grown into a viral event. But KUOW's Casey Martin reports now organizers are having trouble keeping up with the popularity.
7: Kyrie Froelich needed a friend. The 26-year-old bartender had moved here from Arizona a few years back. She wanted to meet new people in Seattle, which isn't always easy to do. Her therapist suggested that she host a get-together, throw an event. So Froelich put posters all over town with a simple invitation: gays eating garlic bread in the park.
8: And I thought, you know, it'd be great if 30 people came. Like, that would be amazing if I got to meet 30 people in my neighborhood who are part of the queer community.
7: It turns out a lot of other people also felt like Froelich did. The event went viral online. Hundreds of people RSVP'd that year, and again the next year. Other cities hosted their own gay garlic bread get-togethers.
8: Even outside the country, I think Norway last year they held it.
7: Now, in its third year, Froelich said about 800 people showed up to Saturday's event.
8: The turnout has been so well because people were also in similar circumstances where they wanted to connect with other people in the queer community.
7: People brought their picnic baskets and blankets to Woodland Park, buttery loaves of tinfoil wrapped garlic bread in tow, the sun shining through the trees.
9: The grass is grassin' and the garlic be garlickin'.
7: Eric Kigaroo made his bread from scratch.
9: Fresh chopped parsley and shredded Romano and Asiago cheese. Pretty good stuff.
7: Of course, I had to try some.
10: That's amazing. Like the Asiago in there?
9: Mm-hmm.
7: Kigaroo was there with his two friends on a picnic blanket, surrounded by a whole bunch of other people doing the same thing. Some brought board games and Dungeons and Dragons. There was one furry and at least two cats on leashes.
9: The reason I came out was just queer. Queer, I want to be here with other queers, right? It's just nice to be in community, you know, and just see other people just kind of enjoying themselves and just hanging out, right?
7: Stacy Crouch was there with a loaf of sourdough. She heard about this from a friend last year, but they were too late.
8: And you sent me a message. We're like, oh, we missed the gay garlic bread.
7: But they did not miss out on it this year. Crouch said she felt safe being surrounded by other gay people and all the garlic.
8: If you're worried about vampires, this is like the safest event for you to be at. So, yeah, garlic, sunshine.
7: A few blankets away, Leo Latham was stringing together friendship bracelets. This was their reaction when they heard about the event.
8: Gays eating garlic bread? Oh, totally.
7: Latham is new to Seattle, just moved here from North Carolina. He said it's casual, quirky things like this that make him feel at home in a new city.
8: These are people that are going through the same struggles that we are, and they're all here together enjoying their lives like we are, and it's really nice to see that.
7: Most people brought one loaf of garlic bread, but Chelsea Betancourt had other plans.
11: I brought four loaves. Yeah, we're gay, so, you know, we can pack it away. We have cheese on some of them. Which ones? I don't know, so I'm sorry anybody who is lactose intolerant.
7: Julie Slick went next level.
12: I'm working with an uni pizza oven with a little propane tank.
7: Flames reflecting in her hot pink sunglasses, Slick had her own special recipe in the pizza oven.
12: Made of brown butter, garlic that I spread on there and threw it in the pizza oven till it's nice and warm and toasty, so we have hot garlic bread.
7: She said she'll be back with the oven next year, if there is an event. Organizer Kyrie Froelich said her idea to make new friends has grown so big with so many people showing up that she may not be able to afford to keep hosting this. She'll need sponsors, she said, to make next year's event happen.
8: I really want to make sure that we're finding community, because being able to share resources, our own grievances with each other even, it's really important right now.
7: Froelich said she wants to hold on to this group of friends that she's made. Not necessarily the food. She doesn't even really like garlic bread, she said. At Woodland Park, I'm Casey Martin, KUOW News.
1: Data centers are driving demand for fossil fuels in the Pacific Northwest, despite regulations requiring a switch to renewables. That's according to a report from the environmental nonprofit Columbia Riverkeeper. KUOW's Monica Nicholsberg reports.
13: There are dozens of data centers along the Columbia River in Washington and Oregon.
14: In a quarter mile, turn right.
15: Okay, and in the distance here, I see a big white building. Five data centers. That's not the one we're going to, I don't think. But they're on both sides.
14: Turn right, then slide.
13: And there are many more planned. So many, the river's hydropower is nearly maxed out. That leaves big tech scrambling to find other sources of power, and has environmentalists like Audrey Leonard worried the states will revert to depending on gas.
16: The proliferation of data centers is driving a new push for gas infrastructure and new gas demand. At a time when our region was solidly moving away from fossil fuels in accordance with our landmark climate and energy legislation that requires us to become 100% clean.
13: Leonard co-authored the Columbia Riverkeeper report. But some in the energy sector say gas was always going to be the bridge to a renewable future.
17: Again, I think data centers are becoming the real scapegoat today.
13: Greg Cullen is CEO of Energy Northwest, a collective of public utilities.
17: If you go look at the Washington State energy strategy, it actually shows us building new gas in this region between now and 2045 as part of creating this compliance strategy. It is not data centers alone that are driving the conversations about natural gas. It is reliability.
13: Both Washington and Oregon have laws on the books requiring them to reduce emissions and switch to carbon-free sources of power by 2045. Monica Nicholsberg, KUOW News.
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1: I'm Scott Tong. We speak to the head of Taiwan's opposition party. Zheng Liwen heads the Nationalist Party and recently held a controversial meeting with Chinese leader Xi Jinping. She's asked the U.S. to rethink its approach to China, a message welcomed by Beijing. Zheng Liwen joins us next time Here and Now.
2: 2 hours of Here and Now gets underway this morning, starting at 9 o'clock. Good morning, I'm Kevin Kniestad. Thanks for being with us on this Thursday morning. We have the latest news headlines from NPR on the way next. And in our local newscast in 4 minutes, we'll have an update on the light rail expansion to Ballard. What's going on with that? We'll find out again in 4 minutes. Looking at sunny skies today, highs near 72 degrees. Right now in Seattle's University District, it's 52 degrees at 7 o'clock.
3: Good morning. Inflation is higher than it's been in years, 4.2%, and wages are not keeping up. Is it possible for the Federal Reserve to get inflation under control? It's Morning Edition from NPR News. The first Trump administration saw lockdowns and other pandemic restrictions as oppressive. I'm Steve Inskeep.
4: And I'm Leila Fadel. The second Trump administration's response to Ebola and Hantavirus is called draconian. Also, NPR's Eder Peralta is covering the World Cup from Mexico City, where people with grievances against the government are protesting in the streets. And when does it make sense to get an electric car? It's Thursday, June 11th. On this day in 2010, the first World Cup hosted in Africa began in South Africa. The news is next.
5: Live from NPR News in Washington, I'm Korva Coleman. President Trump says the U.S. will launch heavier attacks on Iran tonight. He made the claim on social media this morning. The two countries have been trading military strikes since the downing of a U.S. Apache helicopter Monday. President Trump blamed that on Iran. NPR's Danielle Kurtzleben has more.
6: The president has continually made threats and pronouncements about the war on social media, and this latest post amps up his rhetoric. He wrote that the U.S. will be, quote, hitting Iran, adding later in all caps, very hard tonight. Trump also threatened to attack Karg Island, which is central to Iran's oil exports. However, Trump told Fox News this morning that the U.S. and Iran are still in talks. He added that he doesn't want to have boots on the ground, but that if he wants, he could send in, quote, a small group of soldiers. President Trump has said many times that an end to the war could come imminently. Earlier this week, he said an agreement to end the war could be coming within days. Danielle Kurtzleben, NPR News, The White House.
5: Stocks opened higher this morning as the Labor Department reported a bigger-than-expected jump in wholesale prices. NPR's Scott Horsley reports the Dow Jones Industrial Average jumped more than 400 points in early trading.
7: Inflation at the retail level hit a three-year high last month, but inflation at the wholesale level was even higher. The Labor Department says wholesale prices in May were up 6.5% from a year ago, while retail prices rose just over 4%. The news suggests businesses are absorbing some of those cost increases for now, rather than passing them on to consumers. Prices around the world have been climbing since the U.S. and Israel launched a war against Iran, disrupting shipping traffic through the Strait of Hormuz. In response to higher inflation, the European Central Bank raised its benchmark interest rate today by a quarter percentage point. Here in the U.S., the Federal Reserve is expected to hold interest rates steady when policymakers meet next week. Scott Horsley, NPR News, Washington.
5: Billionaire Elon Musk is preparing to launch the initial public offering of his company SpaceX tomorrow. SpaceX seeks to raise $75 billion selling shares to the public. NPR's John Ruwich says the company intends to massively grow.
8: Its IPO plan says the company wants to grow and develop its rocket business. They plan to grow Starlink, that constellation of communications satellites that they have. And they're making a huge pivot into artificial intelligence. Earlier this year, SpaceX bought another Elon Musk company, xAI. The IPO prospectus says SpaceX plans to grow its AI computing infrastructure on Earth, deploy orbital AI data centers, and even develop and manufacture AI chips.
5: NPR's John Ruwich reporting. The co-founder of Microsoft, Bill Gates, testified behind closed doors with the House Oversight Committee yesterday. Lawmakers questioned him about late sex offender Jeffrey Epstein. In prepared remarks, Gates said he never witnessed or knew about any of Epstein's crimes. You're listening to NPR News.
2: This is KUOW News. I'm Kevin Kniestad in Seattle. Sound Transit laid out some next steps on the long-anticipated light rail extension to Seattle's Ballard neighborhood. KUOW's Casey Martin reports.
9: The transit agency wants to assure Ballard residents the plan to extend light rail to their neighborhood is not dead. There's just no money right now to build it. The Sound Transit Board voted last month to balance their budget. That plan prioritizes West Seattle and some stops in the Rainier Valley. There is money to design light rail all the way to Market Street in Ballard, but right now there's only money to build it as far as Seattle Center. If they find the money, Sound Transit says they could start laying tracks to Ballard by 2034, years behind schedule. The agency is set to release a firmer timeline on the Ballard line sometime in August. Casey Martin, KUOW News.
2: In the aftermath of the tragic tank implosion that killed 11 workers in Longview, officials have found thousands of dead fish in the nearby dikes and ditches. The fish are reminders of the extreme toxicity of the white liquor that spilled. Recovery teams from the state counted more than 2,600 in the first week.
10: But the majority of the fish that we're finding are non-native or introduced species, things like carp, catfish, sunfish, perch.
2: Ben Anderson is with the Washington Department of Fish and Wildlife.
10: These types of ditches, they commonly support warm water fish and amphibian species that can tolerate kind of lower water quality.
2: The carp were introduced in the 1990s as a biological control to help reduce vegetation that can clog the dikes and ditches. The system helps prevent flooding. It was used in the immediate aftermath of the spill to protect drinking water. Sunny skies today, highs near 72 degrees. Overnight tonight, mostly cloudy, then gradually becoming clear. Overnight lows around 51 degrees. Tomorrow, sunny with a high near 74. 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
2: At what point does it make sense to ditch a gas car for an EV? NPR's climate reporter Jeff Brady will look at the numbers to find an answer. 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Right now in Bellingham, it is 52 degrees. In Tacoma, it is 53 degrees. And outside our studios here in Seattle's University District, 53 degrees at 7:07.

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1: A judge has decided that a top college quarterback will play in the NCAA this fall, despite admitting to gambling. We'll unpack that in 10 minutes on KUOW 94.9.
2: Samantha Power ran USAID, the agency credited with saving 90 million lives in the last two decades. She never imagined President Trump would shut it down.
3: It was in nobody's bingo card to dismantle an agency that had saved so many lives.
2: How foreign aid cuts affect the U.S. and the world. 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
1: That comes your way this morning at 10 o'clock. Thanks so much for being with us on this Thursday morning. I'm Kevin Kniestead. We've got the latest news headlines from NPR and KUOW on the way next. Right now in Seattle's University District, it is 54 degrees at 7:30.
4: Live from NPR News in Washington, I'm Dave Mattingly. After back-to-back nights of the U.S. and Iran exchanging fire, President Trump is signaling he plans to step up the U.S. attacks. Writing on Truth Social this morning, the president says Iran will be hit very hard tonight. He's also threatening to take over Iran's oil and gas industries and pledges the U.S. will take Karg Island. That's Iran's main oil export terminal. He says that'll happen in the not-too-distant future. This comes a day after Trump criticized Iranian officials, saying they've taken too long to negotiate an end to the war and will pay the price. The man charged with killing a Democratic state lawmaker and her spouse in Minnesota last year is expected to plead guilty in court today. Matt Sepik with Minnesota Public Radio reports.
5: Authorities say Vance Belter fatally shot former Minnesota House Speaker Melissa Hortman and her husband Mark at their home last June. Belter also allegedly shot and wounded Democratic State Senator John Hoffman and his wife Yvette. The 58-year-old is expected to face life in prison with no possibility of parole after federal prosecutors ruled out the death penalty.
4: More than a dozen states are under heat advisories today, from California to Texas to New England. The National Weather Service says many areas will see afternoon highs in the 90s, with the beginning of summer still more than a week away. This is NPR News.
1: This is KUOW News. I'm Kevin Kniestead in Seattle. Western Washington is in for what could be a record-breaking stretch of hot weather this weekend. Dana Felton, a meteorologist with the National Weather Service, says highs in the next couple of days should stay in the low to mid-70s. Temperatures will warm up on Saturday before delivering some unseasonable scorchers.
6: Sunday, we're looking for mid to upper 80s, and on Monday, we're looking for low 90s. The record on Sunday is 86, and the record on Monday is 88. We'll probably break the record on Sunday, and it's likely we're going to break the record on Monday.
1: Felton says of the 90-degree-plus days on record, only 7% have happened in May and early June. The forecast shows temperatures returning to seasonal norms in the middle of next week, with highs in the low to mid-70s. Travelers at Seattle-Tacoma International Airport can now access the newly opened Sea Concourse. The $400 million expansion project was designed to ease crowding and add more passenger amenities. The 145,000-square-foot addition opened this morning. It includes 10 new dining and retail locations and 6 kiosks for local small businesses. The concourse also has expanded seating, an observation area overlooking the airfield, and dedicated spaces for prayer, nursing, and sensory relief. Airport officials say the project incorporates solar power, all-electric systems, and other energy-saving features, and showcases Pacific Northwest-inspired architecture and public art. This is KUOW News.
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1: 54 degrees right now in Bellingham, 54 degrees in Tacoma, 54 degrees in Seattle's University District at 7:34.
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9: It's Morning Edition from NPR News. I'm Steve Inskeep.
10: And I'm Leila Fadel. Good morning. We're just hours away from the kickoff of the 2026 FIFA World Cup. Billions of people will be watching the world's biggest sporting event.
9: You sound excited, Leila. In the opening match.
10: I watch all the sports.
9: People.

0: specialized taxpayer-built units that exist solely to provide life-saving care to people who may be exposed to deadly diseases while they are doing important public health work.
1: In some ways, the tactics mirror the administration's aggressive immigration crackdown, according to Lawrence Gostin, a public health law professor at Georgetown.
2: We're seeing a real overkill that's trampling the civil liberties of American citizens.
1: That could easily backfire, Gostin says, by discouraging other countries from reporting outbreaks, undermining public trust, and driving exposed and infected people underground.
2: The administration is trying to look tough, and that's just no way to deal with an infectious disease that really doesn't know borders. We need to use science and public health rather than, you know, political theatrics and overkill.
1: In an email to NPR, Department of Health and Human Services spokesman Andrew Nixon said the administration was mounting an aggressive response, but said the restrictions were targeted and aimed at protecting the health and safety of the American people. Dr. Robert Redfield ran the CDC during the first Trump administration. He's now a visiting fellow at the Heritage Foundation. He thinks the Americans who catch Ebola in Africa should be evacuated to the U.S. for treatment. But Redfield says a general travel ban from the region and the restrictions on the hantavirus passengers are reasonable.
3: I do have a lot of confidence in the public health people that make these decisions. They don't make it lightly when they take away someone's freedom of movement due to quarantine.
1: But critics worry the administration could deploy aggressive tactics like these on a much larger scale if an outbreak of hantavirus, Ebola, or some other pathogen actually erupts in the U.S. Rob Stein, NPR News.
4: This is NPR News. Both Mexico and the U.S. now have cattle infested with screwworm, a little fly that'll essentially eat an animal alive if untreated. When cases started spreading in Mexico late 2024, the U.S. mostly banned the import of live animals. Now Mexico is responding in kind. More on that on the Marketplace Morning Report in 9 minutes.
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7: Health Secretary Robert F. Kennedy Jr. wants to go to war against Lyme disease.
8: We're launching one of the most ambitious federal efforts ever to undertake and combat Lyme disease.
7: He says he can reduce Lyme by 25% in the next 10 years. How will he do that, especially when one of the best ways to prevent Lyme disease may be a tool Kennedy historically opposes, a vaccine? That's on the next On Point.
4: You can catch On Point this morning starting at 11 o'clock. It's going to go from warm to warmer over the next several days. Sunny skies today, highs near 72 expected. Sunny tomorrow with a high near 74. And then we're going to see temperatures near 80 on Saturday, 87 on Sunday, 91 on Monday. Right now in Seattle's University District, it is 55 degrees at 745.
9: Good morning, I'm Leila Faldin. New Zealand takes its biosecurity laws very seriously. Food, animals, and plants have to be declared when you enter the country, and no one is above the law, even if they're 30,000 feet above the ground. Three pilots were recently fined $400 after a detector dog named Sophie sniffed out their contraband. A vegetable salad, a chicken sandwich, and a banana. Justice may be blind, but it has a very strong nose. It's Morning Edition.
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11: 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I'm Steve Inskeep.
12: I'm Leila Fadel.
13: And I'm A. Martinez. One of college football's top quarterbacks is entangled in a gambling scandal. Brendan Sorsby, the incoming quarterback for the Texas Tech Red Raiders, has admitted to placing thousands of bets over 4 years as a college athlete. The NCAA ruled him permanently ineligible to play, but Sorsby sued, and this week a Texas judge granted him an injunction against the NCAA's decision. To explain what's going on, we reached out to Shahan Jayaraja, college football writer for CBS Sports. So, Shahan, what argument did Sorsby make in court?
14: So Brendan Sorsby and his attorneys ultimately made the case that he had a clinically diagnosed gambling addiction. And his lawyers argued that he was receiving specific treatment related to that, and that that should be considered a mitigating factor when it comes to the gambling that he did while a student athlete.
13: Okay. Now, on Monday, a judge in Lubbock, Texas, by the way, ruled that Sorsby would get a 2-game suspension in September. So effectively, he's going to be eligible to play for the Texas Tech Red Raiders. How has that decision been received by the college sports world?
14: Yeah, it's been considered an outrage in the college sports world. Actually, multiple programs, Georgia and Nebraska specifically, have said that they no longer will schedule Texas Tech, not just in football, but in any sports at this point. Multiple stakeholders have even gone on the record to say that schools on their schedule should consider not playing games against them this fall, though I do think that's unlikely.
13: What about the NCAA? What is it saying?
14: So the NCAA certainly is very against this ruling. They put out a very public statement, and they've appealed as well to the Seventh Court of Appeals in the state of Texas. But at this point, there's not a whole lot that they can do. Now, I will say as well, we are in the midst of lots of college football stakeholders appealing to Congress to act, to try to pass not just legislation related to this issue, but comprehensive college football reform legislation. And those calls have only grown louder as this case has gone through the system.
13: You know, I saw a headline, Seattle Times, a stunning ruling shows just how far college sports has spiraled. I mean, Shahan, is it fair to lump this ruling with the feeling that many people have that college sports is just out of control? There's all these name, image, and likeness deals where athletes, and in many cases teenagers, can just move around to the highest bidder and play for any school they want, and conferences realigning to make the most money possible. Is it fair to lump one thing with the other?
14: The reality is we are in a Wild West era of college athletics where essentially the rules are being constructed as we go. And, you know, 5 years ago, there was the law passed and the decision made to institute name, image, and likeness, which meant that athletes were allowed to profit off their likeness. In 2025, we had the NCAA lawsuit that was ultimately settled that allowed schools to directly revenue share with their athletes. Among all this, again, we've had loosening restrictions on gambling, both nationally and at the NCAA level. So this is very much part of a broader story of college athletics, where so many of the restrictions that have defined college athletics in the past century are going away. And ultimately, I mean, the only way that you can almost compare it is a plane is being constructed as we fly through the air. And at this moment, there isn't necessarily a clear answer to what that's going to look like.
13: That's Shahan Jayaraja with CBS Sports. Shahan, thank you very much.
14: Thank you so much for having me.
13: This is Morning Edition from NPR News. I'm A. Martinez.
12: I'm Leila Fadel.
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4: Defense Secretary Pete Hegseth spoke yesterday about launching a new wave of airstrikes against Iran. What he had to say on these latest attacks in 19 minutes on KUOW 94.9 and KUOW.org.
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15: It's been a big year for the global girl group Cat's Eye, from viral songs and dances to awards and a memorable Coachella performance. 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
4: All Things Considered with your local host, Kim Malcolm, weekdays at 3 o'clock. Take a look at sports. The Mariners lost to the Orioles yesterday 7-2. They're back at it again today in Baltimore for a 4:05 first pitch. The Los Angeles Sparks got the best of the Seattle Storm yesterday, beating them 88-83. The next game for the Storm is tomorrow at home at Climate Pledge Arena at 7 o'clock. And the World Cup gets underway today in Mexico City. The first match in Seattle at the temporarily rebranded Seattle Stadium will be Monday when Egypt takes on Belgium. It's 7:51.

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1: A local pride event drew hundreds of people together this month in Seattle. It's called Gays Eating Garlic Bread in the Park. 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
1: It's going to go from warm to hot here over the next several days. Today, sunny skies, highs near 72 degrees. We'll see a high around 74 tomorrow in sunny skies. Saturday, likely to reach 80, 87 on Sunday, and a high expected of 91 on Monday. Right now in Seattle's University District, 57 degrees at 844.

0: Good morning. I'm Steve Inskeep. Here's what I missed going to bed early, but I just caught the highlights. The New York Knicks won Game 4 of the NBA Finals after trailing by 29 points. No team in finals history has ever won after falling so far behind, but the Knicks nailed one three-pointer after another, and the decisive shot was a three-pointer that missed. Knicks star Jalen Brunson took that shot. It bounced off the front of the rim, and then OG Anunoby tipped it in. It's Morning Edition.
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2: Should you learn prompt engineering, maybe a physical trade? There's almost no skill that AI won't eventually surpass, according to neuroscientist Vivian Ming. In her new book, Robot Proof, she argues humans still have qualities AI can't replicate, like curiosity, social intelligence, and a sense of inner purpose. And honing those makes us better partners to AI.
4: When you put humans and machines together, but the humans don't just do what the AI says, you see this amazing complementarity. So I actually have a paper coming out where I play D&D with both Gemini and Claude. And oh my goodness, when Gemini was the dungeon master, it didn't understand what it knew versus what my character knew versus what I knew. These systems are simply not intelligent the way humans are. But at the same time, it came up with an entire world in a story in 30 seconds. And it was amazing. So it's simultaneously superhuman and yet struggles with seemingly easy concepts. That's great. Something that's good at what we're not, and we are amazing at things it can't do. That's the way I like to look at this.
2: Do we have the systems in place in education, in career development, to foster the kind of qualities that you're talking about that make humans, you know, the most optimized partner for using these tools in a way that is constructive?
4: Absolutely no standard education system is really engaging with this. Did any of us take a course on curiosity? Did we take a series on resilience? And I'm going to say one other thing. We have to be realistic right now about the existing workforce. It would be the same mistake we made in the 90s around globalization to say, hey, we're just going to retrain everyone and give them all these amazing jobs. It is unrealistic to think that tomorrow everyone's just going to somehow magically become more curious. But if we start with the kids early, 100% they can.
2: At sort of a societal level, how do we continue to make sure that human values and human flourishing are at the center of our world?
4: There simply are no benchmarks for how AI makes humans better. And AI optimized solely for autonomy is a dead end for humanity. And that's why people have become so scornful, because the interests of these leaders and the interests of the people using these models or hoping for a job are clearly not aligning. In other words, AI right now is telling us what we want and not what we need. And that simple change is where the industry needs to move.
2: That's Vivian Ming. Her book is Robot Proof. Jesus Alvarado produced this episode. I'm Megan McCarty-Carino, and that's Marketplace Tech. This is APM.
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6: The 2026 FIFA World Cup tournament officially kicks off today with an opening match between South Africa and Mexico. 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
6: Fresh Air tonight at 7 o'clock. Well, Seattle sports fans have a long history of making enough noise to register on seismic equipment. Now that tradition is getting a World Cup spotlight. The Pacific Northwest Seismic Network plans to monitor crowd-generated shaking at Lumen Field, temporarily rebranded as Seattle Stadium for the World Cup. They plan to use a network of 7 seismometers placed throughout the stadium, including one high above the field in the Hawk's Nest section. The practice has produced several memorable moments that literally moved the ground, from Marshawn Lynch's famous Beastquake touchdown to Taylor Swift fans surpassing that during the Eras Tour. For World Cup matches, fans will be able to watch live seismic data and see just how much excitement the crowd creates in real time. This is KUOW. A local pride event drew hundreds of people together this month in Seattle. What started as a humble picnic 2 years ago has grown into a viral event. But KUOW's Casey Martin reports now organizers are having trouble keeping up with the popularity.
9: Kyrie Froelich needed a friend. The 26-year-old bartender had moved here from Arizona a few years back. She wanted to meet new people in Seattle, which isn't always easy to do. Her therapist suggested that she host a get-together, throw an event. So Froelich put posters all over town with a simple invitation. Gays eating garlic bread in the park.
10: And I thought, you know, it'd be great if 30 people came. Like, that would be amazing if I got to meet 30 people in my neighborhood who are part of the queer community.
9: It turns out a lot of other people also felt like Froelich did. The event went viral online. Hundreds of people RSVP'd that year, and again the next year. Other cities hosted their own gay garlic bread get-togethers.
10: Even outside the country, I think Norway last year they held it.
9: Now, in its third year, Froelich said about 800 people showed up to Saturday's event.
10: The turnout has been so well because people were also in similar circumstances where they wanted to connect with other people in the queer community.
9: People brought their picnic baskets and blankets to Woodland Park, buttery loaves of tinfoil-wrapped garlic bread in tow. The sun shining through the trees.
11: The grass is grassin' and the garlic be garlickin'.
9: Eric Kigaroo made his bread from scratch.
11: Fresh chopped parsley and shredded Romano and Asiago cheese. Pretty good stuff.
9: Of course, I had to try some.
12: That's amazing. Like the Asiago in there?
11: Mm-hmm.
9: Kigaroo was there with his two friends on a picnic blanket, surrounded by a whole bunch of other people doing the same thing. Some brought board games and Dungeons & Dragons. There was one furry and at least 2 cats on leashes.
11: The reason I came out, I'm just queer. Queer, and I want to be here with other queers, right? It's just nice to be in community, you know, and just see other people just kind of enjoying themselves and just hanging out, right?
9: Stacy Crouch was there with a loaf of sourdough. She heard about this from a friend last year, but they were too late.
13: And you sent me a message. We're like, oh, we missed the gay garlic bread.
9: But they did not miss out on it this year. Crouch said she felt safe being surrounded by other gay people and all the garlic.
13: If you're worried about vampires, this is like the safest event for you to be at. So, yeah, garlic, sunshine.
9: A few blankets away, Leo Latham was stringing together friendship bracelets. This was their reaction when they heard about the event.
13: Gays eating garlic bread? Oh, totally.
9: Latham is new to Seattle, just moved here from North Carolina. He said it's casual, quirky things like this that make him feel at home in a new city.
13: These are people that are going through the same struggles that we are, and they're all here together enjoying their lives like we are, and it's really nice to see that.
9: Most people brought one loaf of garlic bread, but Chelsea Betancourt had other plans.
14: I brought four loaves. Yeah, we're gay, so, you know, we can pack it away. We have cheese on some of them. Which ones, I don't know, so I'm sorry anybody who is lactose intolerant.
9: Julie Slick went next level.
15: I'm working with an uni pizza oven with a little propane tank.
9: Flames reflecting in her hot pink sunglasses, Slick had her own special recipe in the pizza oven.
15: Made a brown butter garlic that I spread on there and threw it in the pizza oven so it's nice and warm and toasty, so we have hot garlic bread.
9: She said she'll be back with the oven next year, if there is an event. Organizer Kyrie Froelich said her idea to make new friends has grown so big with so many people showing up that she may not be able to afford to keep hosting this. She'll need sponsors, she said, to make next year's event happen.
10: I really want to make sure that we're finding community because being able to share resources, our own grievances with each other even, it's really important right now.
9: Froelich said she wants to hold on to this group of friends that she's made. Not necessarily the food. She doesn't even really like garlic bread, she said. At Woodland Park, I'm Casey Martin, KUOW News.
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6: Data centers are a driving demand for fossil fuels in the Pacific Northwest, despite regulations requiring a switch to renewables. That's according to a report from the environmental nonprofit Columbia Riverkeeper. KUOW's Monica Nicholsberg reports.
17: There are dozens of data centers along the Columbia River in Washington and Oregon.
18: In a quarter mile, turn right.
19: Okay, and in the distance here, I see a big white building. Five data centers. That's not the one we're going to, I don't think. But they're on both sides.
18: Turn right, then slide.
17: And there are many more planned. So many, the river's hydropower is nearly maxed out. That leaves big tech scrambling to find other sources of power and has environmentalists like Audrey Leonard worried the states will revert to depending on gas.
20: The proliferation of data centers is driving a new push for gas infrastructure and new gas demand. At a time when our region was solidly moving away from fossil fuels in accordance with our landmark climate and energy legislation that requires us to become 100% clean.
17: Leonard co-authored the Columbia Riverkeeper report. But some in the energy sector say gas was always going to be the bridge to a renewable future.
21: Again, I think data centers are becoming the real scapegoat today.
17: Greg Cullen is CEO of Energy Northwest, a collective of public utilities.
21: If you go look at the Washington State energy strategy, it actually shows us building new gas in this region between now and 2045 as part of creating this compliance strategy. It is not data centers alone that are driving the conversations about natural gas. It is reliability.
17: Both Washington and Oregon have laws on the books requiring them to reduce emissions and switch to carbon-free sources of power by 2045. Monica Nicholsberg, KUOW News.
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1: U.S. losses from hailstorms have increased fivefold since 2008. Kiana Holliman is a State Farm Insurance national spokesperson.
2: It's a national concern. Hailstorms are hitting often and doing damage. Just in March, those severe weather storms in the Midwest triggered over 50,000 claims.
1: State Farm says it paid more than $5.6 billion in U.S. hail claims in 2025, with about $1.4 billion paid in Texas alone, the state with the most hail damage. And compared to tornadoes, hail is much more destructive and not well understood. Cameron Nixon is a research scientist with Oklahoma University and the Storm Prediction Center.
3: Yeah, hail is, compared to tornadoes, very understudied.
1: He says given the pummeling that homes are taking from large hail, solar panels getting hammered, and cars being smashed, more science is needed in predicting and understanding hail.
3: I think when we do that, we're going to find out maybe these, 6 to 8 inch stones that are just ridiculous might actually be slightly more common than we think they are.
1: So he says we should prepare for more record-smashing hail. For NPR News, I'm David Martin Davies in San Antonio.
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4: Seattle's own Fantagraphics is celebrating its 50th anniversary this year. That's 50 years and counting of putting out some of the best comics, graphic novels, and alternative media in the business. Titles like 8 Ball, Love and Rockets, Hate, and Black Hole. On this week's episode of Meet Me Here, KUOW Arts and Culture Podcast, we marked the occasion with local artists, fans, and Fantagraphics staff who talked about some of their favorite comics the publisher has put out over the years. And we heard from Vice President and Associate Publisher Eric Reynolds, who has been with the company for more than 3 decades. He reflected on his journey with Meet Me Here host Katie Campbell.
8: I was studying journalism and literature at the University of California, Irvine, and I was the managing editor of the newspaper at UC Irvine, and I thought that I was going to become a journalist. As the managing editor, I saw all of the other staff writers, making their summer plans over the course of a couple of summers. And it was a

0: little, I don't know if intimidating is the right word. Maybe it was actually more just not terribly interesting. Mm. You know, you know that we were young and idealistic, so everybody wanted to, you know, write Pulitzer Prize winning journalism or important features for magazines. You know, either wanted to go work for something like Rolling Stone or Mother Jones or The Atlantic or something like that. But in reality, I saw people getting internships at, like, you know, the Sacramento Bee, covering, you know, farm reports or high school football or something like that. That didn't seem very interesting to me, but I was always super interested in comics, and I really didn't think of it as a viable career. I didn't even think of it as a career path at all, viable or not. But I literally just one day went to the comic book store in Irvine and picked up some new comics. And as usual, I picked up a couple of Fantagraphics comics. They were by far my favorite publisher. They published the best comics. They published a fantastic magazine of news and criticism called the Comics Journal that was very influential. And there was a phone number in there, and I just called them up and was like,
1: "Hey, do you guys do publishing internships?"
0: And they were like,
1: "Yeah, kind of, sort of.
0: Anyway, I showed up, they put me to work, and I started writing news for the Comics Journal.
2: Talk about a dream come true. He started as an intern, but quickly rose to the full-time news editor of the magazine, this thing that had been so formative to him. It gave him real insight into the industry, but his passion was still in what Fantagraphics was putting on the shelves, and he wanted to be more of a part of that.
0: I was reading everything they were publishing. I was a huge fan of the Hernandez brothers and Dan Clowes and Peter Bagg. And so, oddly enough, the publicist at the time for the company left. And I said, I think I can do this. And Gary Groth, who's the founder of the company, I think he thought I was crazy when I asked, because I was, you know, effectively asking to stop being a muckraking journalist and become, you know, a corporate shill for the company.
2: Corporate shill is a strong word for a company like Fantagraphics. Like, the people who work for Fantagraphics, from the creatives to the people managing their shop in Seattle's Georgetown, are counterculture nerds. I say that with love, by the way. Like, listen to this message from warehouse manager Max Klotfelter.
3: Happy 50th birthday, Fantagraphics. You know, one of the funny things about working for you for 20% of your existence is that I haven't read a graphic novel in 10 years. So I'm just going to have to assume you're keeping up the good work, and here's to 50 more.
2: It's okay, Max. We forgive you. At least I do. I can't speak for the whole Fantagraphics community. That's a different situation. But do you see what I mean? The people at Fantagraphics have a vibe.
0: I took my job unseriously enough when I was doing publicity that for years my business card, actually, my title was actually official shill and paid apologist.
2: That's awesome.
0: Fantagraphics never really has felt to me like a real company. And I say that in the best possible way.
2: Yeah.
0: You know, there's a lot of passion involved, and it's a small company, and everybody wears a lot of different hats, and it's a labor of love. It's not something you go into with real careerist aspirations. I never wanted a professional career. I never wanted a real job. I feel like I've not had a real job in 33 years, and I say that with a huge amount of pride, you know?
2: When I reached out to get an interview with y'all for the 50th anniversary, and I was offered the VP, I was a little like, oh no, is this just going to be some, like, business nerd who wants to talk about, like, KPIs and sales? And maybe you are a business nerd, I don't know.
0: I'm not.
2: Fantastic. Because what's important is that you are a real deal comic nerd, too, like, as we've talked about. What are some of the comics that you think laid the groundwork for Fantagraphics?
0: Well, I could answer that in a few different ways. Where I would start is the 90s is when Fantagraphics, I think, really established itself as a publisher of progressive, provocative, good work. And it not only published, you know, artists like the Hernandez brothers and Dan Clowes, Peter Bagg, who were all pushing the boundaries of the medium and doing different things with it. But what was also happening at the same time was this, it being a part of a kind of youth countercultural movement that was happening in the greater music world in particular, but also in the alternative media with the alternative weekly newspapers and zines and magazines. You had this coalition of youth that were interested in non-corporate content. And, you know, you can think back to like Nirvana wearing the corporate magazine Still Suck t-shirt on the cover of Rolling Stone. And at that time, you kind of identified yourself as much by what you didn't like as what you really did like. And it was the probably the last time I think that comic books were really a part of this youth movement that was happening, and Fantagraphics in particular, with things like 8-Ball and Love and Rockets and Hate, were really kind of setting, you know, the I don't know if the boundaries are the right way, because part of it was like stripping away boundaries, right, but really kind of setting a path for doing good work that didn't cater to any industry trends. It didn't cater to the traditional American comic book industry, which has been, you know, it's been superheroes and other genre work. And so Fantagraphics was very much on a cutting edge. And I say that not as, you know, the corporate shill and paid apologist, but as a teenager who was growing up and really getting an education in terms of just how to see the world and how to think critically about the world from those comics as much as I was from, you know, my bachelor's degree in English.
2: Yeah.
0: So, you know, when I look at Fantagraphics, one of the takeaways I have looking at this 50 years, trying to have a more kind of holistic picture of things, it's that Fantagraphics is really a history of the art form.
2: I have a small confession. I first went to the Fantagraphics shop in Seattle's Georgetown just a couple of weeks before I recorded this episode with Eric. I was kind of stunned to just stumble upon it. And I was a little ashamed, too, that I had only just done so after living here for 5 years. It's a really cool brick building, and it shares space with a record shop. You walk in, and it's colorful and loud in a visual way. It just screams counterculture comics shop. Like, I think there's something to be said for what Fantagraphics represents in the broader history of Seattle.
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0: 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I'm Kirsten Hettinger. I'm here with you until 2. It's 11:39.
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0: It's currently 64 degrees and sunny here in Seattle's University District. We'll see a low of 52 degrees tonight, and for tomorrow, sunny with a high of 73.
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5: You're back with On Point. I'm Meghna Chakrabarty. And before we return to our conversation about Lyme disease, I just want to tell everyone that tomorrow we're going to be doing a show about something that's now being called eldest daughter syndrome. And you can probably guess what that is. That's the belief that eldest daughters in families are frequently very driven, very type A, ultra responsible. I mean, is it a stereotype with no foundation, or is there some truth to that? So if you are an eldest daughter, or you happen to know one, I want to hear your story. Does that describe who you are and how you approach the world? And why do you think that is? And also, I'm very sensitive to the fact that some kind of inadvertent bias can happen depending on what kind of questions I ask, right? Like, we're looking for specific types of answers. So let me broaden this. What if you're an eldest son? Are you an eldest son out there? Do you think that the expectations of eldest sons are the same as eldest daughters? Let me know. Either way, grab your phone and look for the On Point Vox Pop app. Wherever you get your apps, look for On Point Vox Pop. You can send us a really great high-quality message that way. You can also call us at 617-353-0683. Okay, back to our conversation about Lyme disease. Dr. Letterman, I just have one other quick question for you. So you said that your monoclonal antibody preventative that you're still developing would be essentially two shots. Would that be an annual thing or a one-time deal?
6: Yes, it would be an annual protocol ritual.
5: Okay. And how far off are you from actually getting to the clinical trial stage?
6: Well, we hope to start a study in 2027 to test its efficacy, but we have already, we licensed this from University of Massachusetts, UMass Chan Medical School, and last year, and they had already conducted a phase one study. So we know a lot about the safety and the characteristics of the antibody in humans, but we have not yet tested its efficacy in humans.
5: Okay.

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2: Hi, it's Libby Denkman here, and Soundside is coming up next on KUOW. First up on the show, the King County Executive has had a busy first 6 months in office, starting with responding to a historic flood. Girmay Zahalai will join me to talk about the plans to rebuild voters' trust after a troubling audit for the county's Department of Community and Human Services.
3: If the public doesn't trust us, we can't work on homelessness and housing and behavioral health and climate action and so much more.
2: Speaking of homelessness, what happens if the federal government diverts millions in HUD funding for homeless shelters? We'll get into all of that coming up in about 6 minutes. And later, we're going to take a tour of the historic Stimson Green Mansion on Seattle's First Hill. It turns 125 this year. Plus, everything you need to know to make great weekend plans. It's all coming up on Soundside News and Conversation rooted in the Pacific Northwest. 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
5: 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Stay with us for the latest in news headlines coming up in just a moment.
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8: And I'm Scott Tong. This is Here and Now. Coming up, President Trump issues a new threat to Iran, saying the U.S. will take control of Karg Island, Iran's oil depot in the Gulf.
7: Also, Samantha Power ran the U.S. Agency for International Development, credited with saving 90 million lives in the last two decades. She never imagined President Trump would shut it down.
9: It was in nobody's bingo card to dismantle an agency that had saved so many lives.
8: And as the World Cup's underway, how to bluff your way through a soccer party.
10: Learn the offside rule. Do not be surprised when a goal is scored and then they go offside and you go, I don't get this rule. This makes no sense.
8: Coming up here and now.
7: The news is first.
11: Live from NPR News, I'm Lakshmi Singh. President Trump says there will be no U.S. strikes on Iran tonight. On social media, Trump says he called off operations and that a peace deal is imminent. NPR's Daniel Kurtzleben has more on this latest salvo in a series of whiplash proclamations from the president.
12: Just hours ago, President Trump had said the U.S. would hit Iran, quote, very hard. But now in a post on social media, Trump says he's canceled the strikes as a result of talks with Iran. He wrote, quote, discussions and final points have been, in both concept and great detail, approved by all parties involved. He added that the U.S.'s naval blockade of Iran will remain in effect until an agreement is signed. This week, the U.S. and Iran traded strikes after a U.S. helicopter was downed near the Strait of Hormuz. Trump has announced several times that a peace deal in the war was imminent, only for it not to materialize. Danielle Kurtzleben, NPR News, The White House.
11: President Trump says he's nominating former Securities and Exchange Commission Chairman Jay Clayton to be the next Director of National Intelligence. If confirmed, he would replace Acting DNI Bill Pulte, whose selection drew protests on Capitol Hill. The DNI position is entangled in efforts to reauthorize a key intelligence gathering tool known as FISA Section 702, which is set to expire tomorrow. that could limit U.S. abilities to monitor for potential security threats, just as the U.S., Canada, and Mexico begin to host the biggest ever FIFA World Cup tournament, featuring a record 48 teams playing a record 104 games. The first game of the world's largest sporting event kicks off this hour. Mexico is playing South Africa in the legendary Estadio Azteca. NPR's Zeta Peralta is watching the game in the Zócalo. That is the city's main square, where many are using this time on the world stage to spotlight longstanding economic and social grievances, ranging from teacher pay to cartel violence to government spending priorities.
13: The day here started with mass protests that choked traffic, and it made it hard for anyone to get anywhere. But Mexicans found a way, and there is now sheer elation here. Tens of thousands are gathered here, cheering their national team. Historically, the Mexican team has been nothing but disappointment. But here, in the middle of this megapolis, there is nothing but faith. Ada Peralta, NPR News, in Mexico City's Zócalo.
11: The rising price of doing business in the U.S. is likely to put even more pressure on U.S. consumers and add to voter frustration this midterm election year. A new Labor Department report shows the producer price index in May rose 6.5% from a year ago. The PPI measures price changes businesses face before they reach customers. The Iran war is contributing to a fuel price surge that's largely driving inflationary pressures. U.S. stocks are trading higher this hour, with the Dow up 812 points. The Nasdaq is up 452 points, or nearly 2%. This is NPR News.
14: This is KUOW News. I'm Noelle Gasca in Seattle. The trial over Seattle's management of the nude beach in Denny Blaine Park could wrap up this week. KUOW's Amy Radel has more.
15: Neighbors of Denny Blaine Park on Lake Washington sued to have it declared a public nuisance. They say the city has failed to reduce indecent exposure and other problems there. The city implemented a plan last year to address neighbors' concerns, but Lee Keller, a spokesperson for the neighbors, says the fenced area designated clothing optional only made things worse.
16: What the city is doing is not working for anybody. The fence that they put up is a total failure. It's encouraging masturbation and illegal activities. It's basically giving anyone who wants to engage in these illegal activities a nice private area to do that.
15: Along with the city, the group Friends of Denny Blaine is defending the park's status in court as a historic nude beach and gathering space for LGBTQ people. The group's president, Simon Thornton, testified Wednesday that they've created community guidelines for park use and intervened when people violate them. But he said harassment by neighbors has diminished his own use of the park.
17: I don't feel I can go there and not be intensely targeted and surveilled, not just by the passive cameras and passive security, but by the neighbors. And so I'm afraid.
15: King County Superior Court Judge Samuel Chung will rule in the case once the trial concludes. Amy Radel, KUOW News.
14: And a trial run of car-free days on Seattle's University Way is back on. The group, the A for All, says the city's Administrative Review Committee unanimously approved their plan for a pilot project to block vehicle traffic on the street this fall. The city rejected an earlier permit application, citing objections by some U District businesses. Organizers appealed after several businesses later said they didn't intend to oppose the car-free days, originally scheduled for three Saturdays in May and June. This is KUOW News.
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2: From listener-powered KUOW in Seattle, welcome to Soundside. I'm Libby Dankman. Coming up on the show, the story behind one of Seattle's most iconic buildings, the Stimson Green Mansion on First Hill. It's celebrating its 125th birthday this weekend. How the mansion still connects modern Seattle to its history, that's coming up later this hour. But first, For the first time in 16 years, a new King County executive gave a State of the County address last night. Executive Girmay Zahulai was in Federal Way last night to outline the work he's done in his first 6 months of office and look forward to what he plans to accomplish in the next 3.5 years of his term. Zahulai spoke about new investments in child care, homelessness, and mental health care amid the rapidly shifting federal environment over the last year and a half. He also acknowledged the need to build trust after recent troubling audits looking into the King County Regional Homelessness Authority and the county's Department of Community and Health Services. For more, King County Executive Girmay Zahulai joins me. Thank you for being back on Soundside.
3: It's my pleasure, Libby. Thanks so much for having me.
2: So you are the first new King County executive in more than a decade and a half. You were thrown into the role during this historic flooding emergency. You now have 6 months in the top job under your belt. You laid out a lot of your priorities last night. Can you explain what is your biggest goal when you look forward to the next 6 months in office?
3: Thank you so much for the question, Libby. It was an electric event last night. I got so much energy from the crowd and all the people watching. I think the top priority in the next 6 months is to continue to build the public's confidence. I spent a lot of time last night talking about the things that we have done to increase transparency and financial accountability. It is just the foundation for everything else. If the public doesn't trust us, we can't work on homelessness and housing and behavioral health and climate action and so much more. And so it's going to be to continue to make sure that people see that we're delivering. We're delivering on the priorities that they set out on. So whether that's making sure that Sound Transit continues to deliver voter approved projects despite a $35 billion deficit, or stabilizing a regional homelessness response system, or fixing the issues that people have seen in our county departments through audits. Those are the issues that we want to continue prioritizing, because everything else comes after that.
2: Yeah, on that topic, the stabilizing and the issue of trust, in your speech yesterday, you talked about investments in childcare, especially ages 0 to 3. So that would be new investments in childcare would be funded by the Best Start for Kids levy, which has to be renewed by voters next year. But taxpayers are probably feeling burned right now because Best Starts for Kids money went to many of these community programs that are now under scrutiny for possible misuse of funds. For people just catching up, the audit last year found $690,000 in questionable contracts at the Department of Community and Health Services. More than half of the DCHS contractors the audit looked at were flagged for problems. The county ombuds office said last month that likely fraud, waste, or abuse by contractors occurred. So what is the process to repair trust when it comes to taxpayer money being in safe hands?
3: For sure. The first thing that we have to do, Libby, is properly define the scope of those issues. I do not want people to take away that because they've seen King County in the news for these audits pretty regularly over the past year from one set of issues, and take that to mean that we have a government that is fraught with these issues. That was a narrow portion of the resources from Best Starts for Kids, and an even narrower proportion of the work that King County does. So a big part of my goal last night was to remind people that King County's workforce delivers excellent services repeatedly, almost across the board. So when you're outside and you're catching the bus and it's coming on time, or when you're being connected through our Sound Transit services, or when you flush your toilet and don't have to think about whether our environment is going to be clean after that, or when you go out to a King County park that's well-maintained, there are so many good things that this county government does, and I want people to remember that. The second thing we have to do is root out all the issues where they do exist and build back that confidence and show people that there are systemic changes that have been made. And so when we go out and ask for a renewal of a levy, we have the adequate and even above and beyond level of administrative oversight and financial controls, and that we have installed all of the oversight functions across all of our departments through our internal audit director, and that we've done base budgeting for the first time to really hold every single dollar accountable and not just roll over programs from year to year. I want people to see that this is an excellent organization that's the best run regional government in the country. And yeah, now let's work together to get the resources that are needed to solve huge problems like the childcare crisis or the housing crisis. That's the message that I'm going to deliver to our voters and to our constituents.
2: One more question on the situation with the audit. Law enforcement and the state auditor are getting involved with the DCHS investigation now. The original county audit only sampled a small number of DCHS grantees for review.
3: Yep.
2: You know, the Seattle Times reported that the county is now putting all contracts under review. So I wonder if, I know that it's been in the news a lot lately, is there more, are there more shoes to drop in this? Is this just the tip of the iceberg? Are you thinking that between the law enforcement investigation and the widening review process, there may be more issues to uncover?
3: There may be more issues, and we are going to be aggressive about rooting out those issues and holding people accountable. So we're working with the King County Council to set up a centralized function for anyone to report fraud, waste, and abuse, and then we will hold those individuals accountable. We're closely reviewing our entire budget. Like I mentioned, for the first time, we're not just going to roll over 90% of the budget from one year to the next. Instead, we're building our budgets from the ground up, taking a real critical eye toward all of our programs, making sure that they're delivering the results that we want to see. We have an accountability and transparency subcommittee that brings together all of our department directors on a regular basis to find out if there are any risks or any issues. We have a much stronger conflict of interest policy that we're rolling out countywide. And so if these issues exist, they will be rooted out. And I want people to have confidence that we're working really aggressively on this.
2: From one audit to another, this one, a joint agency between the city and the county, something that has been also under scrutiny lately, the King County Regional Homelessness Authority, KCRHA had an audit that found various examples of financial mismanagement, $8 million misplaced. All of this is something that has been of top concern for both you and Mayor Wilson in Seattle, and you both announced that the county and the city are going to put this independent financial analyst embedded in KCRHA. Do you think that's enough to turn KCRHA around? What are you watching for as this process goes forward?
3: No, I don't think it's enough. And it's important for me to start off by saying I have so much gratitude for the great work that the employees of the regional homelessness authority do. They are dedicated public servants. They've been moving people from the streets and into housing and saving lives for a long time. And I will say that they were not set up to succeed. I don't think this is a structure that is going to work in the long term. And so absolutely, we need to stabilize the organization in the short term. And so the actions that you just described of embedding a financial oversight individual from the city and the county to watch the agency and then do all the other short-term actions we need to just take control and make sure that there are no more issues, that's important in the short term. And in the long term, I think we need a regional reset. And what exactly that looks like will be determined by broad stakeholdering. You know, I will work with Mayor Katie Wilson, the Seattle Council, the King County Council to bring service providers and regional leaders together to say, what is the next chapter going to look like? And it's really important that we have stability in the meantime, because there are millions and millions of dollars of federal resources at risk. And we need to be able to continue receiving those resources and delivering services, because at the end of the day, our ultimate goal is to give people stability, whether that's housing or behavioral health resources for the people who are living outside.
2: So amid the turmoil at the joint agency, you are at the county level going ahead with work on homelessness. You announced last night that the county is going to be opening 80 beds of supportive tiny houses in Seattle. You've had to open 500 new units of housing and shelter beds in 500 days. Now, you made that announcement in March, so that makes your deadline the middle of next summer. We know this work is hard. I mean, Mayor Wilson was on the show yesterday and talked about the challenges of siting and paying for shelter beds. 500 units before the World Cup did not materialize in Seattle. Your goal, if I may say, seems a little bit more realistic. But how do you get to 500 beds?
3: So it's important to also note that even though that number might seem modest, I'm talking about net new units. So I'm not counting the units that have already been in King County's pipeline. And so I'm not going to say, you know, the investment that King County made of 235 affordable housing units at Northgate that has been in the works for years, I'm not going to take credit for that as part of the 500. And I'm also not going to count the units that we have to preserve from funding losses. So we have a big shelter in SoDo that sleeps something close to 300 people every night that right now is not going to receive funding by May 2027. It might close, and I'm going to work as aggressively as I can to find those resources. But if we find those resources, I'm not going to count those 300 toward mine. So we're talking about net new on top of everything else. So it is an ambitious goal because, unlike the city of Seattle, King County doesn't have a dedicated housing levy yet. And we can talk about that later and the plans for pursuing that. And so how we get there is really being scrappy, finding the resources, looking under the couch cushions for money, finding partnerships with the private sector, with the city of Seattle, with our regional partners, and really doing everything we can to prioritize housing that can be stood up really quickly, for example, like tiny house villages, but also not forgetting about the other things that are really important, like permanent supportive housing or workforce housing. So I think we're going to be able to get there. I'm confident that we are. And the announcement last night was that we're going to take a big chunk out of that goal with the new tiny house village that I announced of 80 units in Seattle. And I'm going to share more information about that here very soon, but didn't want to get ahead of our community outreach process in the specific neighborhood where it will be sited.
2: Something we saw in the city of Seattle, in the past few years is as those COVID dollars went away, it was really hard to stay above water with the number of shelter beds. And you kind of mentioned that problem. The Salvation Army shelter is going to lose the money that you just mentioned. So that's 270 beds. What is it going to take to, I guess, make sure that you don't move backwards? I mean, maybe this is when we talk about, is the a housing levy on the table for that dedicated source of funds?
3: It is. It's on the table. And I didn't go out and just announce that we're doing a housing levy because I think there's a lot of public confidence and public trust building that has to happen. You know, I took this office under the swirl of so many different issues from the Regional Homelessness Authority and the forensic audit, the audit issues at the county departments that we've talked about, the large deficit at Sound Transit. And so for me to go out and just say we're doing another levy before I've shown people that, hey, we're going to be good with the resources that we have first, I didn't think that would be wise. So we're exploring that levy. In the meantime, we're doing that public trust building. I think that's really important. And so, yes, a potential levy is in the works where that would give us a generational investment in all types of housing. And we also have to be much better with the resources that we have and prioritize what's important. To me, the housing crisis, the homelessness crisis, the distinct but overlapping issues of homelessness and behavioral health and violence and incarceration, those are my top policy priorities. And so looking at the budgets we have, seeing how we can reattribute resources toward those issues, being more accountable with our dollars and through our base budgeting process, finding out what programs are not working, which programs are not delivering the results that we want, and being able to reallocate to the things that quickly get people off of the streets and provide them stability. That's going to be a priority as we also find new revenue through a potential levy, through potential partnerships, through potential lobbying of the state and the federal government. It's a all hands on deck comprehensive approach to getting there.
2: Hanging over all of this are the changes at the federal level. So there's a potential for HUD grants to shift because the Trump administration is really trying to move away from the housing first model, which is a widely used model, not just in King County, but in a lot of places that prioritizes housing for people
19: who, you know, gets stabilized first and then addresses issues like mental health and substance use treatment. So last week, the White House released this revised plan to move continuum of care money away from long-term housing programs and towards this more limited window set of programs that would focus on treatment first. This new policy is going to face a court challenge, but it would be a major shift for providers in our area. It could mean that a lot of people end up back on the street. How do you prepare for this kind of uncertainty and the wave that could possibly crash on providers in King County?
3: We have to fight it. You know, I think this policy from the federal government is a mistake, and I think it is premised on a misunderstanding of what housing first means. Housing first does not mean housing only. Housing first is one of the tools in our toolkit for addressing the diversity of the issues that we see on our streets. Some people need low barrier access because addiction is a disease. Addiction is not something you can control. It's something that requires repeated efforts and wraparound services, and people relapse and they go through these issues. And it's much better for them to go through that long journey with a roof over their heads rather than being stopped at the door and having the door closed in their face and saying, go through that journey outside in the elements. I don't think that's the right way to do it. And of course, it doesn't mean housing only. Like I mentioned, once people are brought inside, they get full wraparound services. And I've seen that firsthand from the great services that our providers provide. And it's also true that some people can do fine in sober housing as well. We need to stop having this one size fits all issue, but to take away one of the critical tools in our toolkits for the people who need low barrier access, I think that's a big mistake, and it will absolutely have consequences in places like Seattle and broader King County. And so our lawsuits are designed for that, to push back. We will do everything we can to stop these new requirements and this new criteria. And at the same time, we also have to show our federal partners that we will be good stewards of resources. And so I know some people are worried about jeopardizing our federal resources with respect to making any changes at the Regional Homelessness Authority. But I just saw some news in LA that the audit issues in their homelessness entity ended up losing them resources from the federal government. So at the same time that we push back on these changes to criteria, we also have to display a sense of great and excellent stewardship with public resources that I don't think is happening right now. And we will do everything that we can to make that happen.
19: Basically, at the same time, you're fighting to defend what's being received from the federal government. You're also looking to clean up the house and make sure that there's nothing out of order that can be used as an excuse to cut off funds.
3: For sure. For sure.
19: I want to talk finally about Sound Transit. Obviously, the board voted recently to address this $34.5 billion budget gap. The plan is to get that line from South Kirkland to Issaquah finished. That has a target open date of 2050. Graham Street gets the infill station that has long been promised. That spine, Everett to Tacoma, is going to be finished. West Seattle, but Ballard. The Ballard line is going to stop at Seattle Center right now. That has a lot of people in Northwest Seattle upset. I spoke to Mayor Wilson about this yesterday, and she said her full attention is going to be on the Ballard line. And she said that the rumors of its demise have been greatly exaggerated. What is your perspective on the Ballard line and the future of Sound Transit moving forward?
3: Libby, you brought up a great point, which is that we delivered on so many of our priorities around King County. We fought really hard. We got the West Seattle link is being built. The Graham Street infill station is being built. We're advancing the 4 line to connect South Kirkland and Issaquah. We got $10 million of transit mitigation funds for Tukwila as we advance the Boeing Access Road to full design. And so we have all of these accomplishments around the region. And it's also true that there was reasonable anger and frustration with respect to our Ballard community, and we need to do much better for them. But I do think it's important that we have a nuanced conversation about that. And I think that's what Mayor Wilson was doing. First and foremost, there have been some people who've been pushing a false narrative about how you can fund projects around the region. They've been saying, look at Pierce County and Snohomish County got everything that they wanted at the expense of Ballard. That's not how funding at Sound Transit works. It's not one bank account that you can apportion money to different projects to. You can think of it as multiple different bank accounts where you have to fund projects in the same area where that revenue came from. That's what the ST3 governing documents tell us. It's called sub-area equity. So money raised in Snohomish has to be spent in Snohomish. Money raised in Pierce has to be spent in Pierce. Money raised in North King County, where Ballard is, that has to be spent in North King County. So Ballard is not in competition with Pierce and Snohomish. Ballard is in competition with West Seattle and Graham Street. That is the complication that we were dealing with. And at the same time, Ballard's costs went up from $6 billion to $21 billion. So it had by far the highest cost escalation of any project. So that's the problem statement that we were dealing with limited tools to solve it for the short term. For the long term, there are a lot of tools that we can pursue to fix this problem. And that's what my amendment commits Sound Transit to doing, which is find the cost savings opportunities while funding full design. So for the next 4 years, 4 or 5 years, Sound Transit's going to be doing the same work that it would have been doing even if the vote had gone another way a couple of weeks ago, which is for the next 4 years, we're going to be getting to full design on the Ballard Link extension. We're going to pursue partnerships with the state, with our private sector partners. We're going to put out an RFP for exploring different design options and cost savings opportunities. So we have a 4 or 5 year timeline where we're going to be really aggressive about getting to Market Street. I know the great work that Board Member Dan Strauss and Mayor Wilson have been doing is gonna get us there. And we're going to partner with our state delegation, the 36 Legislative District State Delegation. They're all good partners. We're all meeting regularly, our Seattle council members. So you have an all hands on deck approach where so many different governments are aligned in making this happen. And I want the Ballard community to know that they have their county executive committed to working with their mayor, their council members, their state delegation to getting to Market Street.
19: King County Executive Girmay Zahalai, you know, the last time we talked, it's been a minute, you just had a new daughter born. And I'm just wondering if I could get a really quick update. How's the family doing? How's Jazzy doing as a big sister?
3: Thanks, Libby. I think the last time we spoke, you were hearing Jazzy make some noise.
19: She was on the call. Yep.
3: And I'm proud to share with you that her little sister Zoe is even louder than Jazzy. So I have to actually go hide downstairs. Otherwise, you'd be hearing a little 5-month-old screaming in your ear all day. But everybody's doing good. Thank you so much for asking.
19: I'm glad to hear it. Hope we can talk again soon. Thank you so much, County Executive, for being here.
3: Thank you, Libby. Have a great day.
19: And you're listening to Soundside. I'm Libby Denkman. If you have any reaction or feedback about what you heard from King County Executive Girmay Zahalai, 206-221-3213 is our voicemail number. You can also email us at soundside@kuow.org, 206-221-3213 to leave a voicemail. Coming up next on Soundside, we're going to take a tour of Seattle's famous Stimson Green Mansion, which is marking a major birthday this weekend. That's after a short break on KUOW.
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19: Welcome back to Soundside. I'm Libby Dankman. If you've ever walked around First Hill in Seattle, you might have noticed a big old house on the corner of Seneca and Minor Avenue. It's an impressive mansion made of brick and framed stucco. Several gables jut from its roofs. It looks kind of out of place sitting across from high rises like something out of a storybook or another time. Well, it is from another time. The house is celebrating its 125th year. It used to be home to some of the most influential and first families of Seattle. KUW's Natalie Akane-Newcomb recently visited the home as caretakers prepare for its milestone birthday, and she takes us on a tour inside.
0: It's a sunny evening in Seattle's First Hill neighborhood. I'm in front of the Stimson Green Mansion, which has stood here since 1901. It was built shortly after the Great Seattle Fire. It's a Tudor-style house. The outside walls are yellow stucco, and they're framed by dark brown pieces of timber. Charles Douglas Stimson, a timber baron, was the first owner of the home. He moved out west to get a piece of the nearly untouched forests of the Pacific Northwest. Joshua Green, who was a pioneer in Seattle's maritime banking, bought the home in 1915 and lived there with his wife for another 60 years. Green also created the city's first mosquito fleet and eventually created what we know today as the Washington State Ferry System. Practically every part of the house is a testament to Seattle's history over the past 125 years, even its location here in First Hill.
21: We are in the First Hill neighborhood of Seattle. Some call it First Hill because it is, of course, the first hill that you have to climb as you leave downtown heading east. Others call it First Hill because it was as developed where the first families of Seattle lived.
0: Chris Moore is the executive director of the Washington Trust for Historic Preservation.
21: Now everyone wants to be on the waterfront. It's beautiful. In 1901, it was dirty. It was industry. It was grimy. It was all the shipping. It was smoke billowing out. Waterfront was not the place you wanted to be. You wanted to move away from it.
0: About 40 of Seattle's first families' homes stood right here. Now, only four, including this mansion, are left. As I step inside the home, I can hear music. Gather Round, a local folk group, is performing in the library. The inside of the house is very different from its outside. It feels almost disjointed because every room is styled differently. Moore explains that the mansion's designer wanted to mimic the experience of traveling throughout Europe.
21: This was a way to sort of do that tour walking through a single house. Not everyone could do the grand tour of Europe, but if you were lucky enough to be invited into the house, you could get a sense of what those spaces might be by the different rooms.
0: Along with the different styles, each room matches the pioneers that helped to build the foundations for what became the Seattle of today. The library is styled to look like a manor hall in a medieval castle. It's masculine, with wooden walls and a large fireplace that's decorated with feisty dragons and lions. But it feels warm. This room used to be a room where the respective families that lived here gathered. There's even a stage of sorts where the Greens' grandchildren would perform their Christmas puppet shows. Today, the a cappella group uses it to sing sea shanties, which feels right for the space.
22: Singing merrily upon the laylum, and hurrah for the life of a country boy, and to ramble in the new world.
0: Across the hall is the parlor. This is where Miss Stimson and later Miss Green had their tea parties.
21: So here we are in the parlor. It's a very different feel from the rest of the house. It's not heavy. It's not dark. It's light. It's got these motifs that are far more feminine, quite honestly, than the masculine components of, you know, dragons and lions.
0: The ceiling is styled with motifs of swans, a symbol of Empress Josephine, Napoleon's wife. The bird also represents transformation. It's fitting because Miss Stimson and Miss Green's conversations over tea were catalysts for changing what was an industrial town into a modern city.
21: It was not just a social gathering. This was a high-powered group of women with very high aspirations in terms of the civic livelihood of Seattle. They had a real sense of responsibility to establishing Seattle as a major city. Again, 1901, it's early here, but it is in this room with Mrs. Stimson and her cohort of civic-minded individuals who wanted to establish Seattle as this great city, worked on things like establishing the symphony, worked on establishing what is now Children's Hospital, and all these sort of elements that any grand city, right, any city that wants to call itself a rightful city needs to have.
0: Ms. Stimson hosted the neighborhood tea parties on Thursdays. That's why these days, the mansion hosts events for the public every Thursday. On this night, it's the folk concert.
22: I'm going to get a one-way ticket on the Providence Ferry, going to carry me home, and I'm going to let it.
1: Welcome to the formal dining room. This room is done in a style that I like to refer to as early Renaissance.
0: That's Abby Armato. She's also with the Washington Trust for Historic Preservation. She's giving a tour to the concert goers. She points to the three-pronged sconces on the walls. Two of the prongs hold the newest tech, a light bulb. The prong in the middle was plumbed for gas. It's an artifact of a time when technology was changing, and this home was at the leading edge.
1: So the Stimsons could eat by gaslight,

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1: During the low moments, like during the Great Depression, standing in the kitchen, Abby says people often came to the back door of the kitchen looking for work at the mansion. When there wasn't any, the chef asked Mr. Green what he should do.
2: And Green says, you know what? Let's feed him. And so from then on, maybe for like a year after, anybody who came to the back door would be given a sandwich. So while they couldn't have work, they could at least eat. As a building still in First Hill, I think that story is really important as we think about how to engage with all of our neighbors that we're in community with.
1: The house also has its share of strange stories. Moore says the Stimpsons once gave their young daughter Dorothy some furry friends.
3: They managed to bring home a couple of orphaned bear cubs, but they were pets. They were Dorothy's pet bears. They were named Johnny and Irish, and they lived out on that rooftop for a year or so. And I think we're probably taken pretty good care of. As they do, bears grow. And so they got a little bit too big to still be living on the top of the veranda. Thankfully, the bears were moved to the Woodland Park Zoo and I think lived out a wonderful life there.
1: In honor of the bears, there are statues of two cubs playing on furniture at First Hill Park, which is right across the street from the mansion. As for Dorothy, she made her own name. She became a media mogul and brought Seattle's first local television station, King TV, to the city. Moore says this house represents everyday stories, ones that allow people to connect to people from the past.
3: But the fact that it can still remain a community asset that people can come in and experience, I think is important. We learn about places like this. We can read about it. We can see pictures and PowerPoint presentations or whatnot. When you actually come to a place, there's nothing that is as visceral or that teaches you as well as experiencing.
4: This city, it shines like the jewel of a crown. In sun or in rain, from mountains to sound. So
1: the Stimson Green Mansion will be celebrating its 125th birthday party on Saturday. Folks stopping by can get a tour of the mansion, join sea shanty sing-alongs, sip at the wine garden, and jump around in the bouncy house, and so much more. For KUOW's Soundside, I'm Natalie Akane Newcomb.
5: 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I'm Libby Dankman. 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
5: Back with more Soundside, I'm Libby Dankman. Well, the weather is warming up. It's going to get really warm by Monday, but maybe you're still craving a little cold weather comfort food, or perhaps you're ready to move on to lighter fare like salads. On a recent episode of Seattle Eats, host Brandy Fullwood and Seattle Times food writer Bethany Jean Clement discussed some of their favorite bites that are great during any season, starting with a bakery and cafe in South Park.
10: It's called Little J. It's a bakery and cafe in South Park. Mm-hmm. It's, you know, you would never find it.

0: if you didn't go look for it, which you should.
1: Yeah.
0: Because they have extremely good biscuits and gravy, like wildly good.
1: And so that must be the best bite you had.
0: That is, yeah. Yes, I would bite it right now if I could.
1: So tell us about that. What's it like?
0: The gravy has a lot of black pepper in it,
1: mm-hmm.
0: but not like too much. I think the black pepper does a lot of work.
1: Okay.
0: To like balance the sort of unctuousness, if you will,
1: mm-hmm.
0: of the biscuit and gravy experience.
1: Yeah. Cut through it a little bit.
0: Yeah. It's got a savory level that is not too salty, but is like compellingly umami. And it's so smooth. It's like velvet.
1: What's it savory from? Like mushrooms or meat?
0: It's very simple. It's just sausage.
1: Like a pork sausage?
0: Mm-hmm.
1: Okay.
0: Like a crumble. They call it bulk sausage, I guess, uh-huh. officially.
1: And what about the biscuit? How does Little J make theirs?
0: It's just a really pretty classic biscuit. This lovely sort of variegated, dark golden brown. I will say that it comes out more on the fluffy side than the like super layery. They're really light and tender and fluffy inside.
1: Mm-hmm.
0: And you can taste the butter and the baking soda kind of gives it that little ting.
1: Yeah.
0: And I've taken multiple people. We're going to have to go. And every person has just been like, holy expletive. Like literally just as they take the bite, they're like, my goodness.
1: Yeah. Can I tell you about my pick?
0: I wish that you would.
1: Okay, my pick is from Busanjong on Capitol Hill. Busanjong is like a Korean cuisine restaurant that makes sundaeguk, which is a pork broth soup with blood sausage.
0: Right, right, right.
1: So equally, like probably in the same family of being comforting, kind of soulful, the pork broth is simmered for, I think, about 10 hours
0: mm-hmm.
1: until it becomes like a milky white.
0: Got all that good fat. Like, yeah. distributed into it.
1: First bite, I was just like, I kind of wish I was hungover. It's just like got that savory depth to it.
0: That's a powerful soup that makes you wish for a hangover.
1: Yeah. It's not so rich that you can't eat it over and over again.
0: Mm-hmm.
1: So there's pork belly in it. There's blood sausage in it. Sundae is a blood sausage that gets stuffed with like flat chives and glass noodles.
0: Right, right, right.
1: And they're just like plump little guys.
0: Yeah.
1: And I really enjoyed it. The pork belly was tender, but clean. They provide kimchi that they make every day. Have you gotten to go here yet?
0: No, but I was just actually reading about it and I thought, what?
1: Yeah.
0: The noise of like a meerkat.
1: Yeah.
0: Looking at a bowl of soup or something.
1: And it warrants it. I think it's gorgeous.
0: Oh, I'm so happy to hear about this. Yay.
1: As we enter into summer in Seattle, do you care about temperature of food or comfort food with the seasons?
0: I mean, soup knows no seasons, right?
1: Mm-hmm. It's always soup season.
0: But salad knows seasons.
1: Yeah.
0: And right now I feel like we're in a food shoulder season where you can still enjoy the biscuits and gravy and get into the asparagus while you can and the salads. And then we'll move on into all of the great summer stuff. Yeah. It's going to be lovely.
1: Ugh. I think that's a perfect segue to your second pick, which seems like a salad that stands the test of time and seasons.
0: It is the beet salad at longtime Madison Valley restaurant, The Harvest Vine.
1: Mm-hmm.
0: It's Spanish cuisine, Basque and more. The beet salad is super simple. It's both golden and your traditional beets, and they're arrayed on the plate in this sort of like flower configuration.
1: Kind of looks like carpaccio.
0: Yes. And it's just the beets. They cook them very carefully so that they retain a like meatiness.
1: Mm-hmm.
0: And when you eat them, they're so thin sliced, but they have like their own texture is absolutely in effect. And then it's really good Spanish olive oil, really good sherry vinegar, garlic, and tiny bits of parsley.
1: Mm-hmm.
0: And you don't get a powerful garlicky taste, which you don't want. You want it to be playing nice with the really subtle other elements of this really simple Spanish classic.
1: Can you describe more about what makes something that's pretty simple so praiseworthy?
0: it's letting really good ingredients do the lifting. You know, you don't have to make something crazy out of it to have it be just fantastically good. The beet salad only goes off the menu at the Harvest Vine for a little while because of primo local tomato season. And then they make a very similar tomato salad, which also sounds spectacular.
1: Well, I'm excited about tomato season, honestly.
0: Me too.
1: I feel like, you know, the biophilia of it all.
0: Yes.
1: I'm excited by summer and green. And
0: yeah,
1: my next pick is green, but has almost nothing to do with tasting like a vegetable.
0: Okay.
1: It is from Kemi Dessert Bar, also on Capitol Hill. I have been really excited about a lot of the things that they've offered for the month of May, but I tried to pick something that will still be available through the seasons, which is the pandan crumble cookie. So the cookie at Kemi Dessert Bar has pandan, which gives a vanilla flavor, but also a really vibrant green color. And then there are these crumble pieces on top. But one of the standout parts for me is that it has toasted brown sugar and toasted coconut. And if you know me, you know I don't like shredded coconut. It's kind of like a texture thing. And I love it in this cookie. So.
0: How does it surmount your weird, violent hatred of coconut?
1: Look, I think it's because the coconut adds toastiness and it's not competing with the texture of the cookie. It's not like you have to stop down and pull out the little shredded threads of coconut.
0: Yeah.
1: It's all in celebration of the little crumble bits that are on top of the cookie.
0: Yes.
1: And so that makes me like it. I didn't even realize there was coconut in it until the last bite.
0: Coconut fooled you.
1: Exactly. I was fully tricked into liking coconut. The baker and owner of Kemi Dessert Bar is Kelly Meow. And she's just got, I think, a really whimsical but grounded take on what a good set of pastries can look like.
0: Right.
1: There's always like a mix of options from Rice Krispie Treats or like chiffon cake.
0: Mm-hmm.
1: But the cookie seems to always be there on the menu. It's a staple.
0: Sounds magnificent.
1: Yeah. Well, you've got one more. Do you want to tell me what it is and what you love about it?
0: Yes, I do. I am here to strongly recommend a new latte. It's at a new roastery and cafe called Bonhomie. And they are making a cremas latte, which is based on a Haitian cocktail.
1: Mm-hmm.
0: It's a Haitian holiday cocktail.
1: Yeah, it's like coquito or eggnog.
0: Yeah. You get like a natural tropical sweetness, and then there's a creaminess. There's lime.
1: Yeah.
0: So you get a little citrus. It's like toasty and nutty and caramelly. And then there's like warm sort of Christmassy spices. You can also get it iced, which I'm very excited about for the summer.
1: Yeah.
0: Their espresso is really mellow, low acid, and there's like complexity to it, but it also just tastes really good.
1: Yeah. They're part of that like fourth wave of coffee that keeps getting named. The variety of different cultures diversifying the Seattle coffee scene, right?
0: Right.
1: Bethany Jean Clement is a food critic for the Seattle Times. Thanks, Bethany.
0: Oh, such a joy to be here. Thank you.
2: 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And you're listening to Soundside. I'm Libby Denkman. It has been a big week on Soundside this week. We explored the public safety problems on Aurora Avenue North that neighbors are calling attention to. I met one of my Seattle journalism idols, Lori Matsukawa, for an interview. We chatted with the mayor as well. Now the World Cup is starting, and I am thinking ahead of what to get up to this weekend. So let's kick it off with your weekend cruise director, Soundside producer Jason Megatron Burrows.
3: Thank you, Libby, and welcome to the weekend warm-up. Let's begin on Friday with some soccer. World Cup fever has swept through the city, and I am happy to report that I am still uninfected. That said, Salmon Bay FC is hosting public radio nights where they are celebrating radio nerds like us. KOW's own Paige Browning will be one of the honorees alongside folks from KEXP and KNKX. Salmon Bay will be taking on FC Olympia Friday evening at 7 p.m. at Interbay Stadium. Doors open at 5:30, so come hang out with us. Next, do you love a top hat? Or maybe a wearing eyeglass is more your style? If so, you are in luck, because out in Port Townsend, you can spend the entire weekend at a steampunk festival. The Brass Screw Consortium is an annual celebration of Victorian-era sci-fi fun, with the 2026 theme being zombie adjacent. There's a whole story about an incident that happened last year, and well, you'll just have to go to solve the mystery of the rat gun. The Brass Screw Consortium runs Friday through Sunday out in Port Townsend. Next up, the Seattle Pride Classic. June is Pride Month, and the Seattle Pride Hockey Association is hosting their annual hockey tournament. 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Tickets to go and watch are free, and there are a bunch of events happening alongside the Pride Classic, including the Pride Skate on Sunday. The Seattle Pride Classic is happening at the Kraken Community Iceplex in Northgate. It starts up on Friday morning and ends with the competitive final on Sunday afternoon. Next, a bunch of events on Saturday. Sticking with the Pride theme, Lifelong is hosting their inaugural Pride Gala, an evening for equity, on Saturday night. Laverne Cox is being honored, Macy Gray is performing, there's an auction. It is a star-studded event with an opportunity to directly support Lifelong programs that provide food, wraparound healthcare, and essential services to thousands of people across Washington State. Lifelong's Pride Gala is Saturday night at the Sanctuary, and everything starts at 6 p.m. Next up, the Aquabats are playing the Showbox on Saturday night. And if you don't know the Aquabats, oh man, they are so much fun. They're basically musical superheroes, so go check them out. Doors are at 6, the show starts at 7, at the Showbox at the Market. 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Out in Polesbo, you can check out the Viking Tour. It's a big biking event and brew fest sent in by Soundside listener Anita. Thank you, Anita. She actually sent in a bunch of biking events, so stay tuned for more this summer. The Brew Fest takes place from 11 until 6 p.m. on Saturday at Polesbo Waterfront Park, but it really is the biking options that make this event shine. I'm going to read these descriptions right off the website because there is absolutely no way I would be able to improve upon them. First, there's the Freya, a scenic and social 15-mile ride of pure bliss. Enjoy a relaxing, beautiful ride where the only thing you'll be breaking is a smile. Perfect for recreational riders and those who prefer scenery over sweat. The Thor brings the thunder with a 29-mile ride. All of the fun, half of the hammer. This route offers a moderate challenge with plenty of rolling hills for riders who want a solid workout without the Odin-level soreness the next day. And finally, the Odin, the all-father of routes, is 57 miles long. The legendary path with nearly 4,000 feet of climbing. It's designed for those who want to earn their place in Valhalla. Prepare for epic views and burning quads. I want to give a hat tip to the writer of those descriptions because that's awesome and make me want to go buy a bike. The bike rides start at 9 a.m. at the Polesbo Waterfront Park. And finally, if you would rather run with your dog than ride on a bike, you can check out the Furry 5K on Sunday. This 5K fun run and walk takes place at Seward Park and has become an annual tradition with dogs and their people. Registration opens at 10 a.m. on Sunday morning. The run starts at 11:30, and post-game festivities include food, drinks, a costume contest, and more. The Furry 5K is Sunday at Seward Park. And that is it. 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I am Jason Megatron Burrows, and that's what you could be doing this weekend.
2: And I hope everybody else has a great weekend. 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I'm Libby Dankman. Today's show was produced by Hans Anderson, Natalie Akane-Newcomb, and Jason Burrows, with support from Maliha Syed, Sarah Leibovitz, and Gabrielle Healy. Our editor is Jed Kim. 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
4: It's currently 66 degrees, sunny and clear here in Seattle's University District at 1 o'clock. 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
7: Welcome to NewsHour for the BBC World Service. Hello, I'm James Menendez. The biggest men's football World Cup in history is underway. We'll hear from an excited fan of one of the hosts, Mexico.
8: The atmosphere is electric. It's amazing. It's a sea full of Mexico fans, obviously. You just see like green jerseys everywhere.
7: But we'll hear why some Africans aren't getting behind the South African team in today's opening match. Also, Pope Leo on a visit to the Canary Islands has urged world leaders to treat migrants more humanely. And drama in the world of chess as Russia is suspended. We'll hear from the governing body's president, who is himself Russian.
9: I feel sorry about any kind of sanctions. We act according to the CAS decision and according to our charter while protecting the players.
7: All that and more coming up after the news.
10: BBC News with Govinda Gill. The biggest ever World Cup has kicked off in Mexico City, with the co-hosts playing South Africa in a packed Azteca stadium. Mexico took an early lead with a goal from Julián Quiñones to the delight of the home crowd. It's the first of 104 matches spread across North America. The BBC's Daniel Pardo is in Mexico City.
11: Mexico is one of the five nations with most appearances in the World Cup, and yet is the only one of those five nations that has never won. In fact, Mexico has never been in a semi-final. And yet, this is a country that is crazy about football. That is because football is not only about the sport, right? People here use football to gather, to show the world about their history, about their pride, about their culture, which are very important. And that's what it's been all about during this week.
10: President Trump has cancelled strikes against Iran planned for the coming hours, posting that there had been progress in negotiations with the highest level of the Iranian leadership. From Jerusalem, here's Sebastian Usher.
12: It's yet another breakneck turn by President Trump just hours after saying that even harder strikes against Iran were to take place. He's abruptly cancelled them. His focus has switched back to a deal with Iran, which once again he's claiming has been all but done. He's even suggested that the time and place of the signing will be announced shortly. It's certainly true that the key mediators, Qatar and Pakistan, have been working flat out to try to nail down a deal. But until now, the stumbling blocks represented by the positions of Iran and the US have appeared almost insurmountable.
10: The European Union's migration chief says Europe has no other option than to talk to the Taliban government about returning failed asylum seekers to Afghanistan. Magnus Brunner said the discussions would be in Europe's best interests and would improve the situation for asylum seekers. More from our global affairs correspondent Ambarasan Ethiarajan.
13: The Afghan Taliban have been invited for talks by the EU under a push to crack down on irregular migration and boost deportations, despite the bloc not formally recognizing their administration. No date has been set for the meeting. The EU Commissioner for Migration said the planned talks were not tantamount to recognizing the Taliban regime, and it was in Europe's interests to press ahead with the discussions. Rights groups have questioned the legality and ethics of returning migrants to a country that is in the midst of a severe humanitarian crisis.
10: The British Armed Forces Minister, Al Carnes, has resigned over military spending just hours after the Defence Secretary, John Healey, said he was stepping down. Al Carnes said the armed forces was being asked to operate in a more dangerous world on a budget written for a more calmer one. You're listening to the latest world news from the BBC.
14: This is KUOW News. I'm Noelle Gaska in Seattle. A community college in Olympia is canceling programs and laying off staff members in an effort to cut costs. The board governing South Puget Sound Community College voted this week to eliminate its paralegal program, a baking and pastry arts program, and its culinary arts program. The cuts include three faculty member layoffs. The Olympia newspaper reports that the college is facing a $3 to $4 million deficit, which it blames on rising costs outpacing tuition growth. The board meeting drew more than 20 students and members of the public who urged them to preserve the programs. Board members ultimately decided the food programs are too costly and don't provide enough benefit to students to save. They say students already enrolled in those programs will be able to complete them. In the aftermath of the tragic tank implosion that killed 11 mill workers in Longview, officials have found thousands of dead fish in the nearby dikes and ditches. The fish are reminders of the extreme toxicity of the white liquor that spilled. Recovery teams from the state counted more than 2,600 in the first week.
15: But the majority of the fish that we're finding are non-native or introduced species, things like carp, catfish, sunfish, perch.
14: Ben Anderson is with the Washington Department of Fish and Wildlife.
15: These types of ditches, they commonly support warm water fish and amphibian species that can tolerate kind of lower water quality.
14: The carp were introduced in the 1990s as a biological control to help reduce vegetation that can clog the dikes and ditches. The system helps prevent flooding. It was used in the immediate aftermath of the spill to protect drinking water. It's 66 degrees and sunny in South Seattle. Tonight, partly cloudy with a low of 52. Tomorrow, sunny with a high near 74 degrees. This is KUOW News.
16: Hello and welcome to NewsHour from the BBC World Service. We're coming to you live from London. I'm James Menendez, and we are going to begin today in Mexico City because the wait is over. An hour ago, the 2026 World Cup got underway at the Azteca Stadium in the city with one of the co-hosts, Mexico, taking on South Africa. It is just the opening salvo in a 5.5-week-long extravaganza of football involving a record 48 different teams playing right across North America, from Monterrey to Miami, Boston to Vancouver, Houston to Guadalajara, with teams and their fans crisscrossing the continent while billions watch at home on TV. Well, before kickoff came a star-studded opening ceremony with Shakira and Burna Boy performing the official World Cup anthem, which sounds like this.

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2: Words of the wise, by the way, do not expect SpaceX to start trading right at the opening bell tomorrow. It's going to take the NASDAQ a good couple hours, like a long couple hours, to get things organized.

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1: And this is KUOW 94.9, Seattle's NPR news station. Thanks for dropping in this sunny afternoon. We've got 68 degrees now, clear skies in Tacoma. I'm Kim Malcolm. Stay with us. We'll have the latest on planned strikes against Iran and more details on the causes of death of the workers killed in the Longview chemical tank implosion 2 weeks ago. Our top stories are next.
2: 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And from Microsoft. 20 years ago, Microsoft broke ground in Quincy, Washington, home to one of the company's first data centers that helped build the cloud. 2 decades later, that partnership has helped Grant County grow, reduced poverty, and funded a new high school and hospital. Details at aka.ms/Quincy20.
1: And later on All Things Considered, there's a group called Gays Eating Garlic Bread in the Park, which started as a small gathering a couple of years ago to bring the queer community together.
3: Being able to share resources, our own grievances with each other even, it's really important right now.
1: This year, the event expects over 800 folks bringing their favorite garlic bread. And we'll meet Splash the Otter and learn how he assists Florida law enforcement. That's in the next 20 minutes. It's 3:30.
4: Live from NPR News in Culver City, California, I'm Dwayne Brown. After making another U-turn today on his threat to strike Iran for a third night in a row, President Trump says a deal is in the works to end the war with Iran. Speaking from the Oval Office, Trump said this time is different because Iran has taken a pounding, and Trump says they want a deal more than he does.
5: We just made a great settlement of the war with Iran. And we're going to be subject to finalization of documents, which should get done over the next few days. We'll probably have a signing maybe in Europe.
4: Iran has effectively shut down the Strait of Hormuz to commercial traffic for months, causing energy prices to soar around the world. Trump says the strait will be reopened, but Iran's foreign ministry says nothing has been finalized to end the conflict, which began in late February when the U.S. and Israel jointly attacked Iran. Florida's newly redrawn congressional map, creating 4 more Republican-leaning districts, will remain in place for the midterms. From member station WSUSF, Douglas Soule has the story.
6: The case must first be heard by a lower court, which has already declined to fast-track it. Genesis Robinson heads the Equal Ground Education Fund, one of the advocacy groups suing the state.
7: Our view of this action is still the same. The action taken by the Florida legislature amounts to a partisan power grab in service to Donald Trump.
6: President Trump has pushed GOP-led states to redistrict in a battle for the U.S. House majority. Some Democratic states have changed their maps in response. But in Florida, there are constitutional restrictions against partisan gerrymandering. State leaders say courts will ultimately uphold the map. For NPR News, I'm Douglas Soule in Tallahassee.
4: Stocks rebounded on Wall Street, finishing higher across the board. This is NPR.
1: This is KUOW News. I'm Kim Malcolm in Seattle. Most of the 11 workers who died in last month's deadly paper mill disaster in Longview died due to chemical burns. That's according to a new autopsy report out today from the Cowlitz County Coroner. 2 of the 11 men who died from burns also died from other injuries. One experienced blunt force injuries, and another died from burns and asphyxia. Federal officials with the U.S. Chemical Safety Board continue their investigation into what caused a chemical tank to implode. The Longview disaster is one of the deadliest industrial accidents in state history. Washington Senator Maria Cantwell is promoting the latest attempt by Congress to reestablish rules in college sports. She's co-sponsoring the Protect College Sports Act of 2026 with Senate Commerce Committee Chair Ted Cruz of Texas. The wide-ranging bill would establish a national standard for name, image, and likeness revenues, guarantee one transfer for student athletes without losing eligibility, and provide antitrust protections for college sports conferences, among other steps. The Washington State Standard reports Cantwell and Cruz have met pushback from more powerful athletic conferences like the Big Ten, of which the University of Washington is a member. Graduation season is here, and this weekend, the University of Washington is set to celebrate some 18,462 graduates. That's from across all three UW campuses, including undergraduate and advanced degrees. UW officials expect Husky Stadium will fill up Saturday with 50,000 friends and family members to see more than 7,500 graduates walk the stage. The weather looks like it'll cooperate as well, with sunny skies and temperatures in the mid-70s. Seattle University will hold their commencement ceremonies on Sunday, and Bellevue College will hold theirs on June 27th. 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
1: Well, we are heading into some more summer-like conditions. Pretty appropriate since the summer solstice is now just 10 days away. Tonight, we'll get to enjoy the sunshine up until the sun goes down at 9:07 this evening. It comes back up at 5:11 tomorrow morning. We've already passed our predicted high for today of 70 degrees. I'm seeing 72 right now at SeaTac Airport. Pretty similar conditions tomorrow with highs around 71 predicted. It's going to warm up quickly on Saturday with highs of 77. And then on Sunday, some areas could see the low 90s. This is KUOW at 3:35.
9: This is All Things Considered from NPR News. I'm Mary Louise Kelly in Washington.
10: And I'm Elsa Chang in Culver City, California. A controversial surveillance law expires tomorrow if Congress does not reauthorize it. And Congress has already rejected a short-term extension today. This law is Section 702 of the Foreign Intelligence Surveillance Act, or FISA. It basically allows U.S. intelligence agencies to intercept the electronic communications of foreign nationals outside the U.S. Now, an estimated 350,000 such people were targeted in 2025. But this law, it has critics on both sides of the aisle who point out that many of those foreigners communicate with Americans, creating a potential loophole to surveil U.S. citizens without a warrant. One such critic of Section 702 is Elizabeth Goitein of the Brennan Center for Justice. Welcome.
11: Thanks so much for having me.
10: Well, thanks for being here. So let's start with the origin story of this law. What was Congress responding to back in 2008 when it first passed Section 702? Like, what was the goal?
11: Congress was essentially trying to legalize an illegal warrantless wiretapping program that was conducted by the Bush administration after 9/11. So Congress changed the law in 2008 to make it easier to spy on suspected terrorists, foreign terrorists, overseas. However, over time, it has become a rich source of warrantless access to Americans' communications. And that's why the law is so controversial today.
10: Okay, and we will get to your critique of the law, but the government says Section 702 is really important. It helps them gather the intel that makes up something like more than 60% of the president's daily intelligence briefing. So they say Section 702 is a vital tool for national security. Is there at least some merit to that claim?
11: Sure. The government has actually provided many examples of cases in which actually targeting foreigners and reviewing their communications provided significant national security value. What the government hasn't done is show that there's significant national security value to the practice of warrantless backdoor searches, finding Americans' phone calls and text messages and emails. In recent years, FBI agents have conducted searches for the communications of members of Congress, journalists and political commentators, and tens of thousands of protesters from across the political spectrum.
10: Okay, so how would you best balance between national security and privacy? Like, if Section 702 does do important national security work, how do you give Americans protections for their data without potentially impeding that national security work? Like, how would you reform 702 exactly?
11: It's quite simple. For more than a decade, there's been broad bipartisan support for reforming Section 702 by requiring the government to get a warrant before accessing Americans' communications that are swept up. This reform has actually passed the House twice. But in the current reauthorization cycle, Republican leadership isn't allowing any votes on this reform.
12: Okay, well, on this idea of a warrant each and every time, I could see an intelligence official saying, man, if I need to go get a warrant, if I need to go to court for every search of the FISA database, that would basically break the system, rendering this whole law useless. What is your response to that?
11: The value of Section 702 overwhelmingly is in collecting and reviewing foreigners' communications. So that value continues. It is not affected. And in all of the cases where backdoor searches have actually provided value in the past, and that is just a handful of cases that the government's been able to identify, it appears that the government actually could have got

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1: This week marks 10 years since the Pulse nightclub shooting in Orlando, Florida. On June 12, 2016, a gunman opened fire and killed 49 people, injured 58. Pulse was a safe space for the LGBTQ plus community. That night, the club was hosting Latin Dance Night. Many of the victims were Hispanic. Central Florida Public Media's Joe Mario Pedersen reports grief is still raw a decade after the tragedy.
2: Christine Linenen will never forget the day her 32-year-old son, Christopher, and his boyfriend, Juan Ramon Guerrero, went to the Pulse nightclub. The two men were among the 49 people killed there that day.
3: I still think of him being a little one. He's just a little, my little son. He's my little baby. He's my little fourth grader laying on the floor of that club.
2: Linenen remembers being in the hospital in Orlando with hundreds of other people, all waiting for information about their loved ones. After 33 hours, the Orlando police confirmed that Christopher was one of the victims. It's been a long time since that day. Usually, she channels her grief into LGBTQ plus activism, but lately, Linenen says the pain has been more powerful.
3: Well, I'm a little sadder than most years. I don't know if 10 years is just piling on the, you know, the gravity of 10 years is just feeling heavier.
2: While that night 10 years ago created fear and pain, it also caused Orlando's marginalized communities to come together in the years that followed. Deborah Bidell is a psychologist with the University of Central Florida and an expert in PTSD.
4: I've never seen a community come together in the way that Orlando came together and has stayed together. That this community's response has been one of love and understanding.
2: For one, Orlando has been welcoming to the LGBTQ plus community. And Fatima Sadaf Saeed remembers going to a candlelight vigil 10 years ago with a group of Muslim women.
5: For a lot of us, we were like, we want to go, but how will that make people that are there feel if a bunch of Muslims showed up?
2: She says because the shooter claimed allegiance to the Islamic State, Central Florida Muslims were hesitant to come out and grieve with the community.
5: There were people giving out flowers, and they turned to us and gave us hugs. And I think everybody needed that.
2: Saeed says she's hosting a prayer gathering Friday at her home to honor the victims and survivors. Linenen says she's never attended a memorial event because it's too painful.
3: I just choose not to go. And maybe one day I will go. Maybe even this year I'll go. Who knows? I could change my mind.
2: The city of Orlando is holding a remembrance ceremony on Friday evening at a church in downtown. The Pulse nightclub was torn down in March, and a memorial is going up in its place next year. For NPR News, I'm Joe Mario Pedersen in Orlando.
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7: This is KUOW. I'm Kim Malcolm. A recent Pride event drew hundreds of people together in Seattle. A gathering that started as a simple picnic 2 years ago has now grown into a viral event. As KUOW's Casey Martin reports, organizers are having trouble keeping up with its popularity.
8: Kyrie Froelich needed a friend. The 26-year-old bartender had moved here from Arizona a few years back. She wanted to meet new people in Seattle, which isn't always easy to do. Her therapist suggested that she host a get-together, throw an event. So Froelich put posters all over town with a simple invitation. Gays eating garlic bread in the park.
9: And I thought, you know, it'd be great if 30 people came. Like, that would be amazing if I got to meet 30 people in my neighborhood who are part of the queer community.
8: It turns out a lot of other people also felt like Froelich did. The event went viral online. Hundreds of people RSVP'd that year, and again the next year. Other cities hosted their own gay garlic bread get-togethers.
9: Even outside the country, I think Norway last year they held it.
8: Now, in its third year, Froelich said about 800 people showed up to Saturday's event.
9: The turnout has been so well because people were also in similar circumstances where they wanted to connect with other

0: people in the queer community.
1: People brought their picnic baskets and blankets to Woodland Park, buttery loaves of tinfoil-wrapped garlic bread in tow, the sun shining through the trees.
2: The grass is grassin' and the garlic be garlickin'.
1: Eric Kigaroo made his bread from scratch.
2: Fresh chopped parsley and shredded Romano and Asiago cheese. Pretty good stuff.
1: Of course, I had to try some.
3: That's amazing. Like the Asiago in there?
2: Mm-hmm.
1: Kigaroo was there with his two friends on a picnic blanket, surrounded by a whole bunch of other people doing the same thing. Some brought board games and Dungeons & Dragons. There was one furry and at least two cats on leashes.
2: The reason I came out, I'm just queer. Queer, I want to be here with other queers, right? It's just nice to be in community, you know, and just see other people just kind of enjoying themselves and just hanging out, right?
1: Stacy Crouch was there with a loaf of sourdough. She heard about this from a friend last year, but they were too late.
4: And you sent me a message. We're like, oh, we missed the gay garlic bread.
1: But they did not miss out on it this year. Crouch said she felt safe being surrounded by other gay people and all the garlic.
4: If you're worried about vampires, this is like the safest event for you to be at. So, yeah, garlic, sunshine.
1: A few blankets away, Leo Latham was stringing together friendship bracelets. This was their reaction when they heard about the event.
5: Gays eating garlic bread? Oh, totally.
1: Latham is new to Seattle, just moved here from North Carolina. He said it's casual, quirky things like this that make him feel at home in a new city.
5: These are people that are going through the same struggles that we are, and they're all here together enjoying their lives like we are, and it's really nice to see that.
1: Most people brought one loaf of garlic bread, but Chelsea Betancourt had other plans.
6: I brought four loaves. Yeah, we're gay, so, you know, we can pack it away. We have cheese on some of them. Which ones? I don't know, so I'm sorry anybody who is lactose intolerant.
1: Julie Slick went next level.
7: I'm working with an uni pizza oven with a little propane tank.
1: Flames reflecting in her hot pink sunglasses, Slick had her own special recipe in the pizza oven.
7: Made a brown butter garlic that I spread on there and threw it in the pizza oven so it's nice and warm and toasty, so we have hot garlic bread.
1: She said she'll be back with the oven next year, if there is an event. Organizer Kyrie Froelich said her idea to make new friends has grown so big with so many people showing up that she may not be able to afford to keep hosting this. She'll need sponsors, she said, to make next year's event happen.
8: I really want to make sure that we're finding community because being able to share resources, our own grievances with each other even, it's really important right now.
1: Froelich said she wants to hold on to this group of friends that she's made. Not necessarily the food. She doesn't even really like garlic bread, she said. At Woodland Park, I'm Casey Martin, KUOW News.
9: Well, I'm hungry now. How about you? This is KUOW. I'm Kim Malcolm, and stay with us. Pope Leo is praying for migrants lost at sea and says leaders must recognize the migrants' inherent dignity. Our top story is coming in 13 minutes.
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9: And still to come here on All Things Considered, a former supporter of Los Angeles Mayor Karen Bass is running against her this year. We're going to hear more from L.A. 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
0: This is All Things Considered from NPR News. I'm Elsa Chang.
13: And I'm Mary Louise Kelly. The World Cup is kicking off, and New York and New Jersey are among the U.S. hosts. More than a million visitors are expected to flock to the area. For many locals, it has a special significance. NPR's Jasmine Garst spent time in the borough of Queens, where soccer is a way of life.
14: This is a Manhattan-bound 7 local
15: train. That's the sound of the 7 train, the subway line that runs through Queens and into Manhattan. It's known as the International Express. Every stop is a different immigrant enclave. The line practically starts at Flushing Meadows Park, a sprawling space filled with soccer fields. Coach Guillermo Andrade is watching his team play. He says, here in Queens, soccer is life. And he knows because it saved his. Back in Peru, he was a physical education teacher. 25 years ago, he picked up and came to New York City.
16: Mi primer trabajo fue volantear. En pleno invierno.
15: I'd hand out flyers on the street in Manhattan, he says. It was winter, it was cold, and I would ask myself, what am I even doing here? And then one day, I took the 7 line out to Queens, and as I walked onto these fields, I started hearing,
16: Profe, Profe Guille.
15: Coach? Coach, is that you? It was some of his former students from back home who'd also migrated from Peru. Andrade started coming here every Saturday and Sunday.
16: El fútbol para mí era sentirme vivo. El resto, los 5 días, era estar muerto.
15: 5 days a week, I felt dead, he says. But on weekends, on these fields, I came to life. Andrade is excited to see the matches, especially Portuguese superstar Cristiano Ronaldo, who is purportedly playing his last cup. But he won't be going to any actual matches. With the cheapest ticket at around $1,000, the World Cup, which is being played about 20 miles away from here, is going to be a distant event for most in this working class community. Something to be watched in restaurants and bars. But Andrade predicts many will stay home out of caution. He looks out into the field and tells me several of his players have recently been picked up by ICE.
16: Muchos, muchos.
15: Queens has been a target of the Trump administration's immigration crackdown. Areas like Corona Station, a Mexican enclave further down on the 7 line. Elodia is in her 70s. She asked that we withhold her last name because she's scared of being targeted by ICE agents. She's out here selling Mexican soccer jerseys. She says, of course she's excited to see Mexico play in the Cup, but
17: pienso que es una hipocresía y es un negocio para los Estados Unidos el mundial.
15: I think it's hypocritical, she says. The U.S. is going to make a lot of money off of this, and meanwhile, we're being treated like animals. ICE officials have said they won't be planning any enforcement activity at World Cup matches, but Elodia says a lot of people are going to be too scared to come out and watch. Still, there is a great deal of soccer joy out here. Further down on the 7 line are the South American neighborhoods. Near the 90th Street station, dozens stand in the shade trading Panini World Cup stickers, collectible booklets for stickers of World Cup soccer players. Among them, 13-year-old Juan David Itza, a die-hard Ecuador fan. He just bought lunch, salchipapas, pan-fried hot dogs with French fries, and 2 Panini sticker packets. He opens them.
18: Un colombiano, John, otro español.
15: To his dismay, none of them are the ones he needs. Oh, wait.
18: Un coreano, mi primer coreano.
19: Soon.
18: Soon. Soon.
15: It's South Korean captain Song Hyun Min. A couple of blocks down, away from the ruckus of the Panini collectors, is little Argentina. Sitting under a giant mural of reigning champion Lionel Messi, wearing his Argentina soccer jersey, Angel Ojeda says he thinks Argentina has a chance to win the World Cup a second time in a row.
20: Para mí vamos por el bicampeonato. No me cabe la menor duda.
15: We're going to repeat as champions. I have no doubts. I could be wrong. No, I don't think I am. Only 2 teams have ever won back-to-back World Cups, Italy in the 1930s and Brazil in the 60s. Now, betting sites tend to put this year's odds in favor of France and Spain. Ojeda scoffs.
20: No, España qué?
15: Spain, Schmain. A few stops down on the 7 train in little Bangladesh, there's one man who might agree with him. Shibut Costa works in customer service at LaGuardia Airport here in Queens.
19: Now, Bangladesh did not qualify for the Cup, but Costa says he has one dream, that Argentina frontman Lionel Messi flies into LaGuardia one day. And when that happens, he knows exactly what he's going
21: to
19: do.
21: First I run and hug, I have to break all the securities.
19: He says he's going to jump over the counter, run past security, and hug Messi. He's joking, of course, but he says if he does meet Messi at the airport, he has some advice.
21: My advice to Messi, so he can take the Q70 free bus.
19: You want to take the Q70 bus, Messi? It's free for you. Transfer to the 7 line. And hey, welcome to Queens. Jasmine Garst, NPR News, New York.
0: Law enforcement in Florida has a new way to find the bodies of missing people in water. They're doing it with a trained otter. That's right. Kathy Carter from member station WUSF in Tampa met the animal that's helping Florida crack cold cases.
22: In his backyard in Sarasota County, Florida, Mike Hatzel has filled several kiddie pools with water. In one of them floats Splash, a 2-year-old Asian small clawed otter.
23: Splash, here we go. Yeah, I hear you talking. Here. Oh, he wants more fish.
22: As part of Splash's training, Hatzel tosses a canister with human remains into the pool.
23: Watch him hunt it. He will just absolutely have no problem finding it.
22: He quickly picks up the smell. It's a handy skill for searching in low visibility conditions.
23: 90% of the water that I work in when I do forensic recovery is black water. I can't see my hand in front of my face half the time.
22: Hatzel has been training rescue dogs for decades. He got the idea to train an otter while visiting Thailand. There he saw them being taught to herd fish into nets. Back in the States, a zoo agreed to give him an otter he could train to search for human remains. Recently, the sheriff in Polk County, Florida, requested Hatzel's help. In a Facebook video, Sheriff Grady Judd holds Splash and talks about the search.
24: And this is the first time in 53 years of law enforcement we've ever used a cadaver otter. We've used cadaver dogs before. So we're pretty excited.
22: In this search, Splash came up empty, but he has had 9 successful missions out of 30 deployments. Turns out the Asian small clawed otter is uniquely qualified for underwater recovery work. Their paws are similar to human hands, and they can stay underwater for up to 8 minutes.
23: He leaves me. All I see is his butt going as he's heading out. And then he comes back and he grabs my mask to let me know that he's found something.
22: If Splash detects an odor, he swims back to the spot. And when he's not in the water, the otter often cuddles with Hatzel's search dogs.
23: If I get my dive gear out, the dogs are always by the back door ready to go. And he's just like them now. He's squeaking and squawking and throwing a fit. He's just part of the team now.
22: A dedicated emergency worker, partial to being paid in raw salmon. For NPR News, I'm Kathy Carter in Tampa.
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9: 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Sunny skies, 71 degrees right now in Kirkland, and we've got 72 degrees at SeaTac Airport. It's going to be pretty similar tomorrow as well. Temperatures in the low 70s around Western Washington. Then it starts to warm up. Saturday, Seattle could see 77 degrees. On Sunday, inland areas like North Bend could get to the low 90s. Thanks for joining us here at KUOW. It's 4 o'clock.
25: how best to tackle the challenges facing America's second biggest city?
0: That would be right here in Los Angeles, where we are down to two candidates for mayor. I asked one of them how they plan to win voters before the November runoff.
25: It's Thursday, June 11th, and this is All Things Considered. I'm Mary Louise Kelly.
0: And I'm Elsa Chang. Ahead this hour, Pete Hegseth is blocking some promotions at the Pentagon.
25: Our colleagues who cover the Defense Department have been calling sources to ask what exactly is going on.
2: People I talk with who are in the military or in the retired community say there's an element of fear now at the Pentagon.
0: Meanwhile, our shortwave colleagues have our weekly science roundup for you,
25: including what we can learn about a woolly mammoth from ancient squirrel poop.
3: So if you're out for a hike and you see, you know, some old poop, you might think that's nothing. But the kind of data you can get is just remarkable.
0: First, this news.
4: Live from NPR News in Washington, I'm Ryland Barton. President Trump has canceled planned strikes in Iran, claiming once again that a peace deal is near. The latest pronouncement comes hours after he threatened to take the key Iranian energy hub, Karg Island. It still isn't clear how the war will end, as NPR's Mara Liasson explains.
5: He's in a box of his own making. He wants the war to end. It is hurting him and his party politically. But the only way out is to do things he promised not to do and attack President Obama for doing, like providing funds to Iran. And for their part, the Iranians also are looking for a face-saving off-ramp, something they can get in return for opening the Strait of Hormuz. So neither side can figure out the solution to this, a face-saving plan for the U.S. and Iran. Meanwhile, we get this Trump dance, threats one day and backing off the next day.
4: NPR's Mara Liasson reporting. A key surveillance tool that allows the U.S. to collect intelligence abroad will likely expire. That's because the House failed to temporarily extend the program today in a protest of President Trump's temporary pick to head the nation's intelligence agencies, who has no intelligence experience. Trump put forward a new nominee today. The law expires tomorrow at midnight. A man has admitted to killing Minnesota's Democratic House Speaker and her husband last year. As Matt Sepik of Minnesota Public Radio reports, Vance Belter's guilty plea today means federal prosecutors will not seek the death penalty.
6: Vance Belter pleaded guilty to murdering former Minnesota House Speaker Melissa Hortman and her husband Mark. He also admitted shooting and wounding Democratic State Senator John Hoffman and his wife Yvette and trying to shoot their daughter Hope. Minnesota U.S. Attorney Dan Rosen says the plea deal calls for the 58-year-old to serve two consecutive life sentences plus 40 years.
7: Those that would commit political violence at any level should take heed. The Department of Justice will seek and obtain the longest prison terms available for your crimes.
6: The shootings were among several acts of extreme political violence in recent years. For NPR News, I'm Matt Sepik in Minneapolis.
4: Pope Leo is focusing on refugees as he wraps up his visit to Spain this week. NPR's Jason DeRose reports the pontiff says the gospel demands that the world must act.
26: Pope Leo's visit to Spain's Gran Canaria off the coast of Africa highlights a central theme of his papacy, the care Christians are called to extend to migrants in need. In this case, people fleeing famine, war, and abuse. The Pope spoke at a port where refugees arrive, notorious for its squalid conditions, known as the Dock of Shame.
27: Aquí hay personas recuperadas del mar.
26: Speaking in Spanish, Leo said, here there are people rescued from the sea and lifeless bodies recovered from the waters. Pope Leo said humanity shouldn't grow accustomed to counting the dead and that human dignity has no passport. Jason DeRose, NPR News.
4: U.S. stocks rallied to their best day in 2 months today. This is NPR News from Washington.
9: This is KUOW News. I'm Kim Malcolm in Seattle. The World Cup kicked off today, and while the opening match was in Mexico, Seattle had its own waterfront celebration on Pier 62 and a floating barge.
28: There you go! There you go! There you go!
9: These fans and others lined up early for a chance to watch the match between Mexico and South Africa on 18-foot-tall screens. Nick Sturza was among the first people to be led onto the pier. He says the vibe is super friendly.
29: Tons of Mexico fans. They're excited, ready to party. They already started singing, chanting. They are ready to go. So hopefully, you know, good vibes keep going, and then we can bring it tomorrow for the U.S. game.
9: Mexico fans got to watch their team beat South Africa 2-0. Pier 62 will host World Cup watch parties until July 6th. Well, Seattle's two professional hockey teams announced more coach hires today. The Seattle Kraken say they've brought on Patrick Alvin, the former general manager of the Vancouver Canucks, to be their new assistant GM and vice president. And the Seattle Torrent say they've promoted assistant coach Christine Bumstead to head coach. The 30-year-old former University of Saskatchewan women's coach will be the youngest head coach in the Professional Women's Hockey League. Well, a warm weekend is ahead for Western Washington. Parts of King, Snohomish, Kitsap, Western Skagit, and Whatcom counties are getting a heat advisory. The National Weather Service says hot conditions up to 90 degrees could come between midday Sunday and early morning Tuesday. And the warmest temperatures could come Monday afternoon, overnight Monday into Tuesday. Meteorologists say that poses a moderate risk of heat-related illness amid the highest temperatures of the year so far. Young kids and pets should not be left unattended in vehicles. 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
1: Right here on KUOW 94.9, Seattle's NPR News Station. Sunny, 75 degrees now in North Bend. I'm Kim Malcolm. At least six people have been killed in Israeli airstrikes against Lebanon today, and a new survey finds more Washington students are falling short of standards in reading and math. Our top stories coming up next.
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1: 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And Ruth Hasman's home in British Columbia, it's known as a teddy bear hospital. 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
1: 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Sunny pretty much everywhere, and we've got 71 degrees now at SeaTac Airport. 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
4: Live from NPR News in Culver City, California, I'm Dwayne Brown. While airstrikes in Iran have paused amid ongoing talks, Israel continues its military operations in Lebanon. From Beirut, NPR's Jawad Riscala has more.
5: The Israeli military struck multiple locations across southern Lebanon on Thursday, killing 8 people, according to Lebanese state media. One strike near a hospital in Tyre killed a person and wounded 10 nurses and hospital staff. Iran-backed Hezbollah said it responded with rocket and drone attacks against Israeli troops operating in southern Lebanon. Earlier this week, residents of Tyre's Christian Quarter were warned to evacuate after Israel reported Hezbollah activity in the area, without providing evidence. On Thursday, families began slowly returning following a statement from Israel's defense minister permitting residents to go home. Lebanese health authorities say more than 3,700 people have been killed since the conflict escalated in March, including nearly 600 women and children and over 130 paramedics. Jawad Riscala, NPR News, Beirut.
4: Veterans groups are protesting a proposal to cut back on VA disability benefits for certain conditions. NPR's Quill Lawrence reports the administration says the cuts would save $57 billion over 10 years.
6: There's bipartisan support for a bill to allow disabled veterans to also collect military retirement pay. That's called the Richard Starr Act, and it's been stalled in Congress for 5 years, in part because budget hawks opposed the cost. But Republicans surprised Democrats and veterans groups when they proposed to pay for it by reducing the disability rates for vets in the future who have two very common ailments. Those are tinnitus and sleep apnea. Both conditions are often linked to combat and exposure to toxins at war. Democrats say any offset should come not from the VA budget, but the Pentagon. The VFW says in a statement, quote, "A grateful nation pays its debts to veterans. It does not send them an invoice." Quill Lawrence, NPR News.
4: This is NPR.
1: This is KUOW News. I'm Kim Malcolm in Seattle. A trial wrapped up today in a case around nudity at a Seattle public park on Lake Washington. Neighbors of the Denny Blaine Park allege the place has become a public nuisance. KUOW's Anna Boyko-Wyrock reports.
7: How do you define a public nuisance? Is people hanging out naked at a park enough? But what if some people go there to masturbate? Some Denny Blaine Park neighbors say the park attracts illegal drug use and public masturbation and sex. In closing statements, the plaintiffs ask the judge again to close the park. But lawyers for parkgoers say Denny Blaine has been a nude beach since the 1980s and is a vital community space for LGBTQ+ people. The city of Seattle says since the lawsuit was filed, police have stepped up patrols and illegal behavior has significantly declined. The judge has 90 days to rule on the case, but says he'll try to work quickly. At the King County Courthouse, I'm Anna Boyko-Wyrock, KUOW News.
1: The father of a boy who was pepper sprayed by Seattle police at a Black Lives Matter protest in 2020 has settled his federal lawsuit. Armand Avery alleged in his suit that he and his then 7-year-old son, AJ, were peacefully protesting near Westlake Center on May 30th, 2020. An independent investigation found the officer likely did not see the child behind bigger adults, one of whom was the target of the pepper spray. Videos of the incident led to widespread outrage. Court documents say the child was treated at a hospital for chemical burns. The Seattle Times reports the federal civil rights suit was settled for $150,000. And weather conditions will be toasty for Seattle's first World Cup match on Monday between Belgium and Egypt. The National Weather Service is forecasting record-breaking temperatures that afternoon. Meteorologist Dana Felton says it's an unusual coincidence.
8: On average, our first 90-degree day is on July 3rd, so we're like 3 weeks ahead of schedule.
1: FIFA has protocols for exceptionally hot days, including mandatory 3-minute breaks in each half and cooled benches for players. Fans will also be allowed to bring factory-sealed water bottles into the stadium, reversing an earlier rule change that would have banned them. This is KUOW News.
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10: This is All Things Considered from NPR News. I'm Elsa Chang in Culver City, California.
11: And I'm Mary Louise Kelly in Washington. President Trump has named Jay Clayton to serve as the next Director of National Intelligence. Clayton appears to be an uncontroversial nominee. He currently serves as a federal prosecutor. He previously led the Securities and Exchange Commission. But the president's pick comes too late to avoid some big collateral damage. NPR Congress reporter Eric McDaniel is here in the studio to tell us more. Hi, Eric.
12: Hey.
11: Okay, first, start by telling us a little bit more about Jay Clayton.
12: I mean, more or less, the most important thing people need to know is that he's being received well in the Senate, where he needs 50 votes to be confirmed to be DNI. Republican leader John Thune and top Intel Democrat Mark Warner have both expressed some optimism around the pick. In addition to being a prosecutor and former SEC head, Clayton was an accomplished attorney in the private sector. And while he's been the U.S. attorney in the Southern District of New York, the office has done a couple high-profile things, not least of which is the indictment of former Venezuelan President Nicolas Maduro. And his biggest potential, he's been confirmed by the Senate before and follows up a pick last week by president for an acting DNI, someone else, that went over like a lead balloon in the Capitol.
11: Right. Not least because that pick had no discernible national security credentials.
12: Right. We are talking about Bill Pulte. The president picked him to replace the current Director of National Intelligence, Tulsi Gabbard, on a temporary acting basis. Pulte, for those playing along at home, is best known not for any policy priorities he's advanced as director of the Federal Housing Finance Agency, but instead as a partisan attack dog for the president, as the guy who used mortgage documents to allege that the president's perceived foes, people like Democratic Senator Adam Schiff of California, have committed fraud. Schiff denies wrongdoing. Pulte was also a big cheerleader in Trump's attempt to push out former Fed Chair Jerome Powell.
11: And Congress did not like that.
12: No, Congress didn't like how he used his post at this federal housing agency to go after the president's enemies. In fact, it led Democrats, including huge intelligence community boosters like Connecticut Representative Jim Hines and Mark Warner, to block the attention of this big deal spy tool called FISA 702. This is a tool that's been a pillar of U.S. national intelligence for almost 20 years. Mm-hmm. It allows the government to collect electronic communications of hundreds of thousands of foreign nationals located outside of the U.S. each year. Think calls, texts, emails. And it's going to lapse starting tomorrow, in large part because of how mad Democrats were that Pulte might use the spy agency to attack Trump's foes like he did at the housing agency. The House isn't even expected to be back in Washington to vote on a renewal until the week of June 22nd.
11: Okay, a couple quick questions. One, could Pulte still come in and be acting DNI while we wait and Clayton gets a confirmation vote?
12: President Trump was asked about this just a little earlier today in the Oval Office. He said Pulte would be there, quote, for a short while, but he didn't say how long.
11: Huh. Okay. Now, second, go back for a moment to that surveillance tool, FISA 702, that you mentioned, that is lapsing. But is it still going to lapse? Where does that stand?
12: It is still going to lapse. Both chambers of Congress have left town.
11: Mm-hmm.
12: That's bad in that it shows the president doesn't have a lot of regard for congressional realities right now. He didn't even have to announce Pulte when he did. It was sort of an unforced rake stump. But it's not so scary because FISA can still be used for many months under existing authorization. So unless a lot of telecom companies stop providing these communications, which is unlikely but not impossible, the government will still be able to use it without issue to keep track of big threats to things like the World Cup and America's 250th celebrations.
11: Okay, real quick timeline for Clayton to get a confirmation vote.
12: Next Wednesday at 2 p.m. This was announced almost immediately. I can't imagine he'll have any trouble getting through, but he might face some really tough questions from some senators.
11: And NPR's Eric McDaniel. Thanks, Eric.
12: Thank you.
10: All right, New York Knicks fans are probably all over your social media feeds right now because after last night's game, the Knicks are one game away from being crowned NBA champions. Now, this is important because the Knicks have not been to the NBA Finals since 1999, and they have not won a championship since 1973. They've also been, I'm sorry, the laughingstock of the sports world for so many years. So you can imagine how much this moment means to fans right now. And no one is closer to Knicks fandom right now than Trent Simonian. He is the creator of Side Talk, the social media account that does man-on-the-street interviews with Knicks fans after the games. And

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3: Holding steady at 71 degrees under mostly clear skies now at SeaTac Airport and in Seattle's University District. Overnight, lows of 52 degrees, and then a pretty similar day on the way tomorrow with highs of 71 degrees and lots of sunshine. It's 5 o'clock.
5: I don't know that America has the stomach. I think they'd like to see us come home.
0: Amid a shaky ceasefire with Iran, President Trump presents conflicting promises and threats.
6: Today is Thursday, June 11th, and this is All Things Considered from NPR News.
0: I'm Elsa Chang.
6: And I'm Mary Louise Kelly. Many green card holders have been unable to get small business loans under the Trump administration.
7: No one expected that it would include permanent residents, legal permanent residents. No one even thought for a second that would be on the table.
0: Also, we take a ride on the 7 train in New York to see how Queens is celebrating the start of the World Cup.
6: And the rise of the global girl group Cat's Eye.
8: Coming together and taking the best parts of how they do it in the K-pop system, but also out here in the West.
0: Those stories and more after this summary of the day.